his hand and seemed unable to walk properly. He had a jerky gait, halted abruptly from time to time. I thought he might have a club foot. Regarding him with inordinate curiosity, I told myself, that's Kapellmeister Mahler from the Municipal Theater. That's Otto Klemper, who was born in Hamburg in 1885, and his first view of men to become very important in his life in a number of ways, Gustav Mahler. Hi there, welcome to Exploring Music. This is Bill McLaughlin, and we are exploring the world of Gustav Mahler. Mahler died young, at the age of 50, and despite his having said, "My time will come," for about 40 or 50 years it looked as if he would be wrong. Only a handful of great conductors kept Mahler's work alive. Otto Klemper was one of them, Bruno Walter, Leopold Stokowski, Oscar Fried. Eventually, starting in the 60s, there came a whole new school of great Mahler conductors. I thought in today's program, we'd listen to a few performances by some of these saintly conductors who kept the Mahler flame alive, starting with Otto Klemper. Klemper was 20 years old when he actually met Mahler professionally. The occasion was a performance of Mahler's Second Symphony, which took place in Berlin in 1905. There's a lot of offstage music, and Klemper was engaged as the offstage conductor. And I'll read from Klemper's notes. He said, "When I went over to him, I asked if the offstage orchestra had been satisfactory, and he said, 'No, it was frightful, much too loud.' I pointed to the score and said, 'But it says fortissimo.' 'Yes, fortissimo, but in the far distance.' Klemper went back and got his players to play very softly, and Mahler approved, came to the dressing room, said, 'Very good.' 'I was overjoyed,' writes Otto Klemper." "I have named the first movement Totenfeier, which means funeral rites. And if you want to know, it is the hero of my first symphony, whom I bear to the grave here, and whose life I catch up from a higher standpoint in pure mirror. At the same time, there's a great question. Why did you live? Why did you suffer? Is it all nothing but a huge, frightful joke?" Well, let's listen. Otto Klemper with the Philharmonia Orchestra, the first movement of Mahler's Second Symphony, entitled Resurrection.

And here follows a pause of at least 5 minutes, it says right there in the score. We've just heard the first movement of Mahler's Second Symphony. This was Otto Klemperer conducting the Philharmonia Orchestra. For young composers, this was the era of Wagner mania, and every composer had to contend with the figure of Wagner. Look at this tremendous scale of this piece, 20-minute long first movement. That's as long as two Haydn symphonies in the beginning. And yet you can feel that Mahler is moving past Wagner and finding his own way. In the second movement, Mahler makes a kind of music which Wagner could not have. It simply wasn't within his emotional vocabulary. Mahler is going back to his childhood, to Bohemia and Austrian folk music. I thought in this performance it would be very interesting to hear Leopold Stokowski conducting the London Symphony Orchestra. I have to say, my first experience of this symphony was from the stage of the Academy of Music playing for Leopold Stokowski. So I have great affection for the sight of this old silver-maned man leading this music orchestra.

Leopold Stokowski conducting the London Symphony Orchestra in the second movement of Mahler's Symphony No. 2. Gentle dance movement, slow dance, Ländler. As I listened to this performance, I had a very clear memory of Stokowski working with the Philadelphia Orchestra strings. It's a fabulous string section in Philadelphia, always has been, is to this present day. But they're modern players, and they didn't like to slide. The technical word for that is portamento. It's sort of gone like, and I remember Stokowski had to rehearse very hard to get them to loosen up and play in this technique, which they thought was old-fashioned and a little bit vulgar, I'm afraid. Let's go back and find just that spot here in that performance. See if you can hear the string instruments sliding from one note to the next.

0: It's very pretty, isn't it? And I think probably Leopold Stokowski had worked very hard to get the London Symphony Orchestra to make those slides. And you know, I think Mahler did too. I have some proof in the form of a wonderful testimonial. Great radio man called William Malek made a show years ago called I Remember Mahler. Let's listen to Herman Marton and Herbert Borodkin talking about Mahler and sliding.
1: Well, that brings me to something that I could never understand. But you know, he's a Viennese, and you know, Strauss and all that, and they use a lot of that in, yes, in their music. And his fourth symphony, his theme is da da da ti da. My God, he asked all the first violins to da da da do.
2: He insisted on certain slides in his music.
3: In his music only.
2: Well, sometimes in a slow movement, in other composers, he would do that too. For instance, he said you couldn't go da ah. Nobody sings like that. So you have to slide to get there. Da, he would sing that for you that way. Well, how else would you play it?
0: Isn't that lovely? And it gets at Mahler as a singer, a coach of singers. He was around opera houses all of his life. Let's hear another Mahler song. St. Anthony of Padua, Preaching to the Fishes. This is Dietrich Fischer-Dieskau with George Sell and the London Symphony.

0: fallen, die Predigt hat fallen, hat fallen.
1: Poor St. Anthony of Padua. He's preaching a sermon to a church which is completely empty. So he goes down to the river to preach to the fishes, and they all pay wonderful attention. And then the pike are still thieving, the eels are still loving, the crabs are still moving backwards and so forth. Dietrich Fischer-Dieskau, George Sell and the London Symphony. And we're about to hear another marvel as Mahler turns that song into a fantastic symphonic movement. But first I have to tell you that you're tuned into Exploring Music, and we're exploring the world of Gustav Mahler this week and next. 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
1: Let's meet Bruno Walter, longtime friend of Gustav Mahler. I found an interview from 1950. Walter was in New York to conduct the New York Philharmonic, and the interviewer questioned him as to when Walter had first met Mahler.
3: My first personal meeting with Gustav Mahler took place in 1894. I was 18 years old at that time. I had greedily devoured the furious criticisms in German papers of this musical crime against taste, against symphonic form, against every aesthetic rule, because his first symphony, it was particularly the third movement, the sardonic funeral march, which aroused the wild hostility of the critics. That a symphony could bring about such passionate repercussions made me wish with all my heart to hear this revolutionary kind of music, and still more to see face to face the demonic creative personality of its composer. And so it was a deeply stirring experience for my youthful mind to see its wish fulfilled and look into Gustav Mahler's face.
1: That was the voice of Bruno Walter, and we'll hear Maestro Walter now with the New York Philharmonic in the third and fourth movements of Mahler's Second Symphony. The third movement is based on that song about St. Anthony preaching to the fishes, and the fourth movement featuring the great contralto Maureen Forrester.

I hate classical cliffhangers, but that's exactly where I'm going to have to leave you today. That's the opening of the final movement of Mahler's Second Symphony. We heard Walter conducting the third and fourth movements of the Second Symphony of Mahler, and that was the great Canadian contralto Maureen Forrester, who owns this repertoire. Tomorrow's show will pick up just where we left off. 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

0: I'm Peter Van de Graaff. I hope you enjoyed this encore presentation of Exploring Music, produced by Sydney Gillard at WFMT in Chicago. 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
2: From the studios of All Classical Radio in Portland, Oregon, this is The Score, now celebrating 20 years of music in the movies. I'm Edmund Stone. They say everyone has their price, and in today's episode of The Score, you'll get a glimpse of what it costs to deal with the devil. From the Phantom of the Opera to the fall of the House of Usher and the Witches of Eastwick, it's music and movies about characters that have driven a bargain with

The American version of this morality tale, The Devil and Daniel Webster from 1941, is a movie that gives the story a New England accent. A struggling farmer by the name of Jabez Stone, no relation, makes a bargain with Scratch, the devil, for a more prosperous life for a specific amount of time. He gets everything he asks for, but becomes a self-centered rapscallion in the process. When his time of plenty is up, Scratch returns to claim his soul. Stone then turns to the famed American orator, statesman, and attorney Daniel Webster to defend him. Webster insists the jury all be Americans, selected from the quick or the dead. The devil assembles a gallery of traitors and criminals, all actual figures from history. Bernard Herrmann wrote a score influenced by American folk music.

Some of Bernard Herrmann's music to The Devil and Daniel Webster from 1941. In this version, the devil is called Scratch, and it takes the brilliance of orator and attorney Daniel Webster to save his soul. While I rather doubt that Georg Faust was the first person to consider the unthinkable, to make a bargain with the devil, he was certainly

immortalized doing so in literature and opera. There was a historical figure of Faust, but there are several versions of his name and when he was born. Somewhere in the mid-15th century, a German itinerant alchemist, astrologer, and magician of the German Renaissance traveled about Europe. Faust was considered a heretic, or at least a con man. He was accused of making bargains with the devil, and thusly the Faustian mythos has been with us ever since. Playwright Oscar Wilde wrote only one novel, but it remains popular to this day, The Picture of Dorian Gray. The Faustian theme of a beautiful young man trading his very soul to remain as young and good-looking as he is in a portrait of himself has been told many times. More than a dozen films have been made of the story. The 2009 version was essentially true to the novel. The naive Dorian is seduced by the decadence of Victorian London and the hedonistic Lord Henry. His moral decline is reflected in the portrait that becomes increasingly hideous. Composer Charlie Mole created a musically descriptive score for the film that chronicles Gray's moral descent.

Music by Charlie Mole from the 2009 film Dorian Gray, a retelling of the classic Oscar Wilde story about making a pact with the devil to retain physical beauty and youth that is essentially true to the novel. The gothic drama paints a portrait of the risks of partying at one's own peril. Making a deal that involves trading your life or your soul with a shady entity isn't normally considered a best practice for a business. However, that's just what sets up the premise of the 2009 film Ready or Not. Generations ago, the patriarch of the Ledomus family met a mysterious man who promised him enormous wealth on one condition. He must continue a macabre ritual that requires that whenever a new person marries into the family, each member draw a random card to determine what game they will play. One game, ready or not, has deadly consequences. Now it's time for one of the grandsons to marry. Naturally, that is the card that young Grace draws on her wedding day. She must stay alive until dawn, or the entire clan will die. Brian Tyler wrote the score.

terrifically entertaining music by Brian Tyler from his 2019 score Too Ready or Not. The Laudomus family enjoyed a vast fortune at the cost of several lives through the marketing of games. When the young bride, Grace, turns the tables on the family, the dark bargain made with a mysterious game master comes to a gruesome but oddly satisfying fruition. I'm Edmund Stone, creator, host, and producer of The Score. Today, it's films about making a deal with the devil.

The Omen from 1976 is the original blockbuster story in the long line of films about the son of the devil living in our world. Robert and Catherine Thorne have a great life. He is the American ambassador to Rome, and Catherine is pregnant with their first child, something they both desperately want. When the child is stillborn, Robert is approached by a priest who suggests they take a healthy child whose mother has just died in childbirth. Without telling his wife, he agrees and adopts the child, whom they name Damien. As horrifying deaths begin to surround the Thorns, they realize that Damien is the son of the devil. Robert has unknowingly made a bargain with the devil. Everything he loves is at risk. Jerry Goldsmith earned 2 Academy Awards for his haunting score, complete with Latin chants.

some music from Jerry Goldsmith's eerie score from the 1976 horror film The Omen. The composer was nominated for Best Music for Ave Satani and won the Oscar for Best Original Score. In the story, a man driven by grief by the loss of his expected child agrees to adopt another child born at the same time whose mother has died. Unknowingly, he has entered himself and his wife into a bargain to be the surrogate parents of the devil. The Netflix limited series, The Fall of the House of Usher from 2023, looks at Poe's classic tale through the eyes of contemporary society. Twins Roderick and Madeline Usher, illegitimate children of a drug company mogul, are denied what they feel is their birthright, controlling the firm. They struggle to survive, and one fateful New Year's Eve, they kill the company CEO, making Roderick the heir apparent. To establish an alibi, the siblings go into a bar where they meet the devil herself. She knows what they've done, and offers them a life of extraordinary wealth and power in exchange for the end of their family bloodline. They agree, and the family becomes more powerful and more twisted. Ultimately, it's time to pay up. The Fall of the House of Usher was composed in 2023 by the Newton Brothers.

some of the Newton Brothers' music from the 2023 Netflix series The Fall of the House of Usher, loosely based on Edgar Allan Poe's work by the same name. The series depicts the devil as a woman, brilliantly played by Carla Gugino. I'm Edmund Stone, creator, host, and producer of The Score. I hope you're enjoying this program. Today, it's films about making a deal with the devil. Still to come, The Imaginarium of Dr. Parnassus, Rosemary's Baby, Sleepy Hollow, and Phantom of the Opera. 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

is said that the devil comes in many guises. In the Marvel film franchise, it apparently comes from another universe. In the 2016 film, Doctor Strange, the brilliant but arrogant neurosurgeon turned mystic arts master battles to save Earth from the powerful being Dormammu that has been summoned by unscrupulous zealots. To save our world from being engulfed by the dark dimension, Strange traps both himself and the demon in an infinite time loop, demanding that Dormammu bargain with him to leave humans alone. Strange is killed many times in the loop, ultimately wearing down the dark being. Michael Giacchino wrote the score.

Music by Michael Giacchino to Doctor Strange from 2016. This is one case where making a life and death bargain with a dark force actually has a positive ending. As long as you don't mind dying over and over in the process of getting the bad guy to agree to your terms. In the picturesque and highly conservative town of Eastwick, three longtime friends get together every week to play cards, drink, and lament the dearth of eligible men in the little town. They're powerful in their own right, a writer, a sculptress, and a cellist. But they are so much more. One night, they inadvertently summon up the perfect man and discover they actually have magical powers and are witches. However, the man they've conjured up is actually the devil himself, going by the moniker of Daryl Van Horn. The women get their wish. Van Horn is everything they imagined in a partner, but at a cost. John Williams wrote the score to The Witches of Eastwick from 1987.

The Devil's Dance by John Williams for the 1987 film The Witches of Eastwick, a story in which three witches unwittingly call up the devil as they list the desired qualities of a perfect man. It's a comedy that switches around the roles of bargaining with the devil and a reminder to be careful what you wish for. It starts out so seemingly normal. Guy and Rosemary Woodhouse move to New York City and take up residence in the once stately and definitely creepy The Bramford. The film is Rosemary's Baby from 1968. Guy is an actor with great ambition. Rosemary is shy and introverted and cowed by her husband. Their new neighbors seem friendly, disturbingly so, which makes her more insecure. When Guy suddenly announces he wants to start a family, Rosemary is delighted, but things immediately take a turn for the terrifying. Guy has sold his soul to the devil in exchange for a good acting career. The price, however, also includes Rosemary, who has no say in this literally diabolical pact. As the horror of the bargain her husband has made sinks in, Rosemary realizes her baby is the devil's own son. Christopher Kameda wrote the score.

Music by Christopher Kameda from 1968's Rosemary's Baby. The movie is a taut story about making a deal with the devil and the price it extracts. I'm Edmund Stone, creator, host, and producer of The Score. Today, it's films about making a deal with the devil. The 2009 fantasy film, The Imaginarium of Dr. Parnassus, has not one, not two, but three bargains with the devil in the plot. In contemporary times, we see an aged old man, Dr. Parnassus, whose traveling show gives participants the option to choose between light and joy or darkness and gloom. His extraordinary ability to guide people's imaginations is a gift, but he harbors a dark secret. Centuries before, he bargained with Mr. Nick, the devil, and won immortality. Many years later, on meeting his one true love, Dr. Parnassus made a second deal, trading immortality for youth, but on the condition that when his firstborn reached the age of 16, he or she would become the property of Mr. Nick. Now that his beloved daughter, Valentina, is nearly of the fateful age, Parnassus enters into yet a third pact with Mr. Nick. To save his daughter, he challenges Mr. Nick to a contest to see who can seduce the first five souls. The soundtrack was co-composed by brothers Jeff and Michael Danner.

some of Jeff and Michael Danner's soundtrack to the 2009 film The Imaginarium of Dr. Parnassus. Parnassus makes three bargains with the devil, one for immortality, one for youth, and one to save his daughter and try to undo the mistake of his past once and for all. Making deals with devils and demons is a very risky way to get what you want. Fame, fortune, youth, or in the case of Lady Van Tassel in Sleepy Hollow, revenge. This 1999 update of the original story by Washington Irving has all the elements of a ghost story, but at its root is a deal made with a demonic headless horseman. Police officer Ichabod Crane is sent to the little hamlet of Sleepy Hollow to investigate three gruesome crimes. As he unravels the dark secrets of the town, he realizes that the horseman is forced to do the bidding of the vengeful Lady Van Tassel in exchange for getting his own decapitated head back. Danny Elfman wrote the score,

some of Danny Elfman's music to the atmospheric Sleepy Hollow, a liberal update on the American folk tale by Washington Irving. In this version, the conniving Lady Van Tassel negotiates with the Headless Horseman to kill off those she believes to be in the way of what she wants. The Phantom of the Opera has been in film and on stage in at least 30 different renditions going back to 1916. The Phantom is the unknown composer Eric Destler. He makes a pact with the devil to make the world love his music. In return, the devil destroys his face and tells him that he would never be loved by anyone and would be disfigured forever. One of the best-known versions of this classic is The Phantom of the Opera from 2004. Andrew Lloyd Webber wrote the music for the score.

some gorgeous music to 2004's film version of The Phantom of the Opera, as conceived by Andrew Lloyd Webber. The Phantom's disfigurement and its impact on his personal life is the price he pays for his bargain with the devil to make the world love his music. Why would you make a bargain with the devil? What price do you put on your own soul? Just how far would you go to achieve what you want? Is it really worth it? These questions are at the heart of the enduring tales of dealing with the devil. A word of caution, should you ever find yourself in such a negotiation, try to honestly answer these questions before you strike a bargain, and for your own soul's sake, think things through to the end. As they say, if it's too good to be true, it probably is.

0: 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For more information about our show, visit us at thescore.org. I'm your producer and host, Edmund Stone. Let's do this again soon.
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That was Española, a beautiful guitar piece by Spanish composer Rosa García Ascot. She was born in 1902. She died in 2002, 100 years of a very productive life. The recording we just heard was made by Yanis Eftatopoulos on guitar. This is Fiesta. I am composer Elbio Barilari, and today we are going to present two Spanish women composers, both born in the first two decades of the 20th century, long careers, both of them. The two composers are Rosa García Ascot and Matilde Salvador. Rosa García Ascot was the only female member of a very famous 20th century Spanish composer group. She was also a teacher, and she was also involved in political causes and human rights. She got in trouble with the Francisco Franco government for that, like most artists did. A great woman and a great composer overall. Let's listen to another piece by Rosa García Ascot called Petite Suite in French, when she was an exile in France after the Spanish Civil War. And the interpreter for this piece by Rosa García Ascot is the pianist Paula Ríos. Petite Suite.

We just heard this Petite Suite by Spanish composer Rosa Garcia Ascot. As you heard, it's also a nationalistic piece with elements of Spanish folk, even sometimes some type of Baroque reminiscence in the sound of the piece, like a suite of dances. That tells you also of the love that Rosa Garcia Ascot had for this type of folk music from her country. The pieces we just heard were recorded by Paula Rios at the piano. This is Fiesta. I am composer Elvio Barilari, and today we are visiting the music of two Spanish women composers, Rosa Garcia Ascot, that we just heard, and Matilde Salvador. And Matilde Salvador was a little younger. She was born in 1918. She also had a long life until 2007. Before I tell you more about Matilde Salvador, let's listen to her music. The name of this first piece is Homenaje a Mistral, in three movements, a guitar piece, and the recording was made by Dejan Ivanovich.

That was the beautiful Homenage a Mistral, or tribute to Gabriela Mistral, the great Chilean poet. The interpreter was Dejan Ivanovic on the guitar. Matilde Salvador was a composer and a painter, a very good painter, with a professional activity as a painter, exhibit, etc., and was one of the leading figures in the Valencian art scene. There has been a revival of Valencian music and traditions, and we have been featuring some of this Valencian music recovered. Fortunately, Matilde Salvador is a part of this revival. After the break, we are going to listen to some piano pieces and even a symphonic piece by this great Spanish composer from Valencia, Matilde Salvador. To stream free episodes of Fiesta, go to our website, wfmt.com/fiesta, and don't forget to like us on Facebook. Esto es Fiesta, volvemos en unos instantes. Bienvenidos nuevamente a Fiesta. I am composer Elvio Barilari. Today we are presenting the music of two Spanish women composers, Rosa García Ascot and Matilde Salvador. Matilde Salvador was from Valencia. That's why many of her pieces don't sound Spanish in the title, because they speak Valencia. And in this case, it's just called two piano pieces, dos piezas para piano. But the first one has the title Marcha del Rey Barbut, and the second is called Sonatina. Two brief piano pieces, delightful piano pieces by Matilde Salvador, as recorded by another Valencia, the pianist Bartomeu Jaume.

Two delightful piano pieces by Valencian Spanish composer Matilde Salvador, Marcha del Rey Barbut, The March of the Bearded King, in Sonatina, Bartomeu Jaume was the pianist, another Valencian. And I would like to end this program today with another delightful piece, very delicate and very well orchestrated, by Matilde Salvador. Also, it's a suite of brief pieces with a Valencian title, El Rosiñol y la Rosa, The Nightingale and the Rose, in English. The recording was made by the Youth Orchestra of the Catalonian Countries, and the conductor, Salvador Brotons. Let's listen this to this really, really nice piece by Matilde Salvador, The Nightingale and the Rose.

the Nightingale and the Rose, a lovely orchestral piece by Valencian composer Matilde Salvador, as recorded by the Youth Orchestra of the Catalonian Countries under the baton of Maestro Salvador Brotons. That's the end for our show today, presenting two Spanish women composers from the 20th century, both with long and productive lives, and both in the need of more recognition in Spain, but also here in the rest of the world. Rosa García Ascot and Matilde Salvador. If you enjoyed this program, go to our website, wfmt.com/fiesta. Also, don't forget to like us on Facebook. Muchas gracias to our producer, Daniel Goldberg, y por supuesto, muchas, pero muchas gracias para todos ustedes. Estamos en la cadena radial de WFMT.

0: Hola, I am composer Elvio Barilari, your host for Fiesta. Please join me for a program on two Spanish women composers, Rosa García Ascot and Matilde Salvador, who will present different pieces of these two great composers and talking about their careers. Next on Fiesta.
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3: I'm Peter Van de Graaff, and I'm going to share with you Mendelssohn's second string quartet coming up later on. We also have two of the Four Seasons by Antonio Vivaldi, originally music for violin and orchestra, but we're going to hear them in interesting arrangements. Here's some music of Mendelssohn right now as we excerpt from the Songs Without Words, Opus 102. We'll hear the first two pieces played by Livia Reve.

from the Opus 102 collection of Songs Without Words, melodies not sung, of course, for solo piano by Felix Mendelssohn. As I mentioned before, we have more Mendelssohn coming up in his second string quartet. But we heard the first two of the Opus 102 set of Songs Without Words, and Livia Rev was the pianist. One of the great collections of concertos from the Baroque era is The Four Seasons of Antonio Vivaldi. And we're going to hear a couple of them right now, both of them in transcription. The second will be played by the cello as a solo instrument. Here is the first of the concertos, the Spring Concerto, as transcribed by the performers here, the Amsterdam Guitar Trio.

Amsterdam Guitar Trio made that arrangement of the Spring Concerto from Vivaldi's The Four Seasons. Now we go to the end of The Four Seasons. Different recording, different arrangement now. Not violin and orchestra, as it was originally, but now cello and orchestra. Luca Schulich is the soloist with the Santa Cecilia Academy Orchestra in Winter from The Four Seasons.

0: interesting to hear a bit of a different twist on the last of the four seasons of Antonio Vivaldi, not played on the violin, but on the cello, as you heard, Luka Šulić with the Santa Cecilia Academy Orchestra.
1: 180 over 111, and I had a stroke. 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
0: Now to Mendelssohn and some seasonal music of Mendelssohn as we listen to Frühlingsahnung, Longing for Spring.

Leipzig Radio Chorus led by Horst Neumann. Longing for Spring, Frühlingsahnung by Felix Mendelssohn. Mendelssohn was 18 years old when he wrote this music and already a highly seasoned composer. He was one of the greatest child prodigies that ever lived, and it's said that he wrote some of the greatest pieces at an early age than any composer who ever lived. This is the String Quartet No. 2 of Mendelssohn in A major, and we hear a performance by the Shanghai Quartet.

0: That music by Felix Mendelssohn, composed in 1827, when he was just 18 years old, but already a very seasoned, mature composer. He'd written several masterpieces, a symphony for full orchestra, many for string orchestra. That was his string quartet number 2, Opus 13, and performance by the Shanghai Quartet.
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0: Do appreciate you tuning in. I'm Peter Van de Graaff, and before we listen to a tragic interlude and a happy occasion overture, we have this by the Austrian composer of a pre-Bach generation, Heinrich Ignaz Franz von Bieber. One of his best-known compositions, and probably the most often recorded compositions, is a series of sonatas about the life of Christ called the Mystery Sonatas. This is from that collection, and we hear an ensemble called Tragicomedia with this sonata by Bieber.

one of the so-called mystery sonatas, or rosary sonatas, by Heinrich Ignaz Franz von Bieber, John Holloway violin, and friends with Tragicomedia. Well, here's some happy music, the Happy Occasion Overture by Australian composer Miriam Hyde. Before we get to her music, we have this by English composer William Alwyn. In contrast to that, it's called the Tragic Interlude, and it was inspired by a poem by Richard Addington called Death of a Hero, referring to World War I, and it's about the futility of war. Here's the City of London Sinfonia, conducted by Richard Hickox, the Tragic Interlude by William Alwyn.

Music about the futility of war by William Alwyn. City of London Sinfonia, Richard Hickok's the conductor. It's called The Tragic Interlude from 1936. From tragedy to comedy now, as we listen to the Happy Occasion Overture by the Australian composer Miriam Hyde. And this is the West Australian Symphony conducted by Richard Mills.

0: Richard Mills and the West Australian Symphony, with music from 1957 by the Australian composer Miriam Hyde. We heard her Happy Occasion Overture.
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0: And this is called Happy Times by a Chinese composer named Zhu Jianer, and Lung Lung is pianist.

Lang Lang, the pianist, from his recording called Dragon Songs, which includes a lot of Chinese music. And that's by a composer born in 1922, Zhu Jianer. It's transcribed here, last name J-I-A-N-E-R. And the title of that piece is Happy Songs. And now moving on to Beethoven as we pay tribute to him. This is a most unusual work, really. It's for piano, trio, and orchestra, a concerto known as the Triple Concerto by Beethoven. And the soloists are Alexander Lunkwitsch, piano, Ilya Gringoltz, violin, Mario Brunello, cello, with the Simon Bolivar Symphony Orchestra of Venezuela, conducted by Claudio Abbado, Beethoven's Triple Concerto.

A most unusual work, certainly for Beethoven, one of the very few concertos for piano, trio, and orchestra. It's known as the triple concerto for obvious reasons. And the performers were Alexander Lunkwitsch, piano, Ilya Gringoltz, violin, Mario Brunello, cello, the Simon Bolivar Youth Orchestra of Venezuela, Claudio Abbado was the conductor. Here's another piano trio, this time accompanying a singer in an arrangement made by Beethoven of an Irish folk song, Wife, Children, and Friends. And the singer is Eberhard Büchner.

0: Eberhard Büchner and friends performing that arrangement made by Beethoven of an Irish folk tune.
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2: I'm Peter Van de Graaff, and I'm so looking forward to our music together, as we'll be hearing a pseudo-symphony by Sir Arnold Bax, which he called Spring Fire. I'll have that for you in just a few minutes. We're also going to hear three spring miniatures by the father of the Broadway composer Andrew Lloyd Webber. That and more ahead. Here's some Bach now. As Christopher Parkening performs on the guitar, this transcription of the fugue from Bach's first violin sonata.

Christopher Parkening, the guitarist, performing that music, which was originally part of the first solo violin sonata by Johann Sebastian Bach. We heard the fugue portion. It is my great pleasure to bring you some music of Sir Arnold Bax now, composed in 1913 as a sort of a symphony, but he called it Spring Fire, a work in five movements, very descriptive composition. The first movement is In the Forest Before Dawn, then Daybreak and Sunrise. The third movement is Full Day. The fourth is Woodland Love, or Romance. And then the fifth movement is called Maenads. And that is refers to Pan and Bacchus, and it quotes a poem about satyrs and maenads, legendary characters. Here is the Royal Philharmonic Orchestra, directed by Vernon Handley, Spring Fire by Sir Arnold Bax.

0: That was Vernon Handley conducting the Royal Philharmonic Orchestra and music of Sir Arnold Bax, his Spring Fire Symphony, a work which was composed back in 1913, but because of the World War I, the premiere was delayed, and it was finally first performed in 1964. The manuscript copy was returned the day before a massive fire which burned the original manuscript. Oddly enough, the piece is called Spring Fire.
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0: We're going to continue with British spring music, hearing three spring miniatures in a moment. And here is a piece by Gilbert and Sullivan, an excerpt from the Mikado, The Flowers That Bloom in the Spring, Tra-La.

Famous excerpt from The Mikado by Gilbert and Sullivan, The Flowers That Bloom in the Spring, Tra-La. Bonaventure Bottone, Eric Roberts, D'Oyly Carte, opera and orchestra performing. More spring music now. Perhaps you've heard of the Broadway composer Andrew Lloyd Webber. This is by his father, William Lloyd Webber, a serious composer born in 1914. We'll hear his three spring miniatures, Gossamer, Willow Song, and Treetops, played by Ian Brown.

That was pianist Ian Brown playing Three Spring Miniatures by William Lloyd Webber, the father of not only Andrew Lloyd Webber, but also the cellist Julian Lloyd Webber. Change of pace now as we go to Carl Philipp Emanuel Bach. The Berlin Academy for Ancient Music performs this Symphony in E-flat major, Votkin 179.

One of the symphonies by Carl Philipp Emanuel Bach. That's the E-flat major, Votkin 179. And our performance without conductor was the period instrument group, the Berlin Academy for Ancient Music. This is a song from the song cycle Liederkreis, Opus 39 of Robert Schumann, Die Stille, or Tranquility, sung by Mariana Lipovcek.

0: Graham Johnson, piano, Mariana Lipovcek, mezzo-soprano. Die Stille, Tranquility, from Liederkreis, Opus 39 of Robert Schumann.
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0: French composer Mélanie Domange, who went by a pen name of Mel Bonice, wrote a few pieces inspired by great women of the past, literature, and real-life people. Here is her depiction of the character Ophélie, Ophelia, from Shakespeare's Hamlet, played by Maria Garcia.

pianist Maria Garcia performing Ophélie or Ophelia by French composer Mel Bonis. And we have more by that composer next. I'm Peter Van de Graaff. A huge work by Nikolai Myaskovsky, the Russian composer, Soviet composer, a close friend of Sergei Prokofiev, his Symphony No. 5. And first, this piece, which is simply called Peace by Mel Bonis, played by Juliette Urel, flute, and Hélène Couvert, piano.

0: these days we're seeing a lot of recordings come out of music by a really wonderful French composer named Mel Bonis. That was her pen name. Mélanie Domange was her real name. And that was a performance by Juliette Hurel, flute, and Hélène Couvert, piano, of a work called simply Peace, P-I-E-C-E, by Mel Bonis.
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0: Another French woman composer here, Hélène de Montgeroul. This is part of her course for the teaching of piano.

one of the etudes making up the complete course for the teaching of the piano by French composer Hélène de Montgeroul. And that was Claire Hammond playing that music by the 19th century composer. Here is one of the many symphonies by one of the most prolific composers of symphonies in history. His name is Nikolai Myaskovsky, and this is the fifth of his 27 symphonies. It's played by the USSR Symphony, conducted by Yevgeny Svetlanov. This from 1918.

USSR Symphony and Yevgeny Svetlanov conducting. That is the Symphony No. 5 by Nikolai Myaskovsky. The fifth of his 27 symphonies. Myaskovsky's best friend was Sergei Prokofiev. Here's a famous tune by that composer.

0: famous march from the opera The Love for Three Oranges by Sergei Prokofiev has been arranged innumerable times. In that recording, Midori was the violinist and Robert McDonald the pianist.
1: Serving all of the Four Corners, KSJE Farmington.
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0: This is Peter Van de Graaff speaking. I have a couple of recordings here with Yo-Yo Ma, cellist, along with some other musicians. Before we get to the piano trio by Chopin, here is Yo-Yo Ma with the Rome Sinfonietta. Ennio Morricone is the conductor, and music from his film score, The Mission.

Ennio Morricone conducting music from his film score The Mission, Yo-Yo Ma, the cellist. Every work that Chopin ever composed had the piano in it, usually solo piano, but he did write a few other pieces which had other instruments involved, including this, his piano trio. Emmanuel Ax is the pianist, Pamela Frank the violinist, and Yo-Yo Ma, the cellist, music of Chopin.

0: Yo-Yo Ma, the cellist, Emmanuel Lax, the pianist, Pamela Frank, violinist, and that is the Piano Trio in G Minor by Chopin.
1: It's the Cop Shop with the Farmington Police Department every second and fourth Friday during the month at noon right here on KSJE Farmington.
0: Now some dance music, and let's begin with a dance by Chopin, one of his mazurkas, the Opus 56, number 2, with pianist Vera Gornostayeva.

The pianist was Vera Gornstayeva, a Soviet-Russian pianist who never left her native country, very little known outside of Russia. Played there some music of Chopin, the Mazurka, Opus 56, number 2. Mazurka, typically Polish dance in triple meter, accent on the second or third beat, not the first, as in a waltz. Marisa Robles joins the Chamber Orchestra of Europe here in music of Claude Debussy, The Sacred and Profane Dances.

the conductor, James Galway, and the Chamber Orchestra of Europe, accompanying harpist Marissa Robles, and music by Claude Debussy, the Danse Sacrée et Profane, the Sacred and Profane Dances. Some more dances now, and this is called Dances in the Cane Breaks. It's by the African-American composer Florence Price. And the pianist here is Kirsten Johnson.

A canebrake is a grassland habitat, and that is called Dances in the Canebrakes by the American composer Florence Price. We're seeing a lot of music of hers recorded now, almost everything she ever wrote. Pianist was Kirsten Johnson. We've been hearing dance music of one kind or another. Here is one by a Georgian composer, not from Georgia, the United States, but the country Georgia. Sulhan Tsintsadze is his name, and this is the Shepherd's Dance with Lisa Batyashvili and the Georgian Chamber Orchestra.

0: and the Shepherd's Dance, one of the so-called quartet miniatures by the Georgian composer Sulhan Tsintsadze, with Lisa Batyashvili joining the Georgian Chamber Orchestra.
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0: It is a pleasure for me to bring you some music of George Frideric Handel right now. Hope that sounds good to you. We'll head to Spain later on. Let's begin, though, with this aria called Tra le Fiamme, Among the Flames. It's from a cantata by Handel. Stephanie True sings it with Contrasto Armonico, led by Marco Vitale.

Among the Flames. It's also subtitled The Council, and it's a woman giving counsel to other lovers on how to best conduct herself. Stephanie True singing there with Contrasto Armonico. One of the grand concertos by George Frederick Handel, Concerti Grossi. It is the Opus 6, number 5 that we hear. And the Boston Baroque Ensemble was conducted by, or is conducted by, Martin Perlman. This is some music that Handel wrote when he was in London.

0: George Frideric Händel composed two collections of grand concertos, a form very popular in the Baroque era, Concerti Grossi. That's from the second set. That was the D major opus 6 number 5 with the Boston Baroque Ensemble conducted by Martin Perlman.
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0: And a bit more by Händel. This is from one of his cantatas, Un Alma Innamorata, A Soul in Love. Stephanie True sings it.

Marco Vitali conducting the accompanying contrasto armonico, Stephanie True singing there. And that is a little aria from a cantata by George Frederick Handel. It is to Spain that we head now. We begin with a collection of pieces describing a few of the thousands of castles one can find in Spain. And they say that there are more than 10,000 in Spain right now. Federico Moreno Torroba wrote a collection called Castles of Spain. And here it is with guitarist Andres Segovia.

Castles of Spain by Federico Moreno Torroba. And Andre Segovia was the guitarist. Let's stay in Spain for music by a Russian composer now, who used authentic melodies from Spain as he constructed this work called Capricho Español, the Spanish Caprice. The composer is Nikolai Rimsky-Korsakov, and we have a Spanish conductor, Rafael Frubeck de Burgos, leading the London Symphony.

originally intended to be a suite for violin and orchestra, and then Nikolai Rimsky-Korsakov thought better of it and wrote just that simply orchestral piece, Capriccio Español, Spanish Caprice. London Symphony performed it, led by Rafael Frubeck de Burgos. And another Russian composer here, one who specialized in writing for the piano in this case. His name is Alexander Scriabin. And here is Pierce Lane to perform some very late music of Scriabin, the Prelude Opus 74, number 2.

0: Prelude Opus 74, number 2 by Alexander Scriabin, played by Pierce Lane.
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0: Some Hebraic-inspired music. First, two Hebraic melodies by Maurice Ravel, played by Duo Sonidos.

That was The Hebrew Suite by Ernest Bloch. You're listening to the cultural beacon of the Four Corners, KSJE 90.9 FM, Farmington, New Mexico. Hyman Bress, violin, the Prague Symphony, Jindřich Rohan, conducted. Now we have music arranged by Franz Liszt. We begin with one of the responsories and antiphons, played by Leslie Howard.

some Gregorian chant harmonized by Franz Liszt from the responsories and antiphons played by Leslie Howard. Liszt did a lot of transcribing of music of other composers, including some songs of Beethoven, and here is one of those. It's a song called Bignon, transcribed by Liszt, and Louis Lortie is pianist.

Louis Lortie at the piano, playing that transcription made by Franz Liszt of a Beethoven song titled Mignon. You may have the same reaction I did when I first heard the piece we're next going to hear, thinking, could this be by Beethoven? Maybe it's a piece that he abandoned, didn't think maybe quite worthy of his genius. But boy, it sure sounds like Beethoven to me. It's the Symphony No. 4 by his pupil, Ferdinand Ries. Here's the Zurich Chamber Orchestra, conducted by Howard Griffiths.

Conductor Howard Griffiths leading the Zurich Chamber Orchestra, and that music by the German composer Ferdinand Ries, R-I-E-S, his Symphony No. 4 in F. And not surprisingly, I'll tell you that Ferdinand Ries was a beloved pupil of Beethoven and followed very closely in his master's footsteps, some might say really adopting the sound of Beethoven in much of his music, including that symphony. Here is music by a younger contemporary of Beethoven. Her name is Louise Farranque. It's an etude.

0: Pianist Maria Stratigou performing that etude by Louise Farranque.
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0: I'm Peter van de Graaf. May I share with you some fugues by Bach, master of the fugal form, a fugue being an imitative composition, one part imitating the next. We're going to listen to a number of them, and they are all fugues which have subtitles attached to them for one reason or another. Let's begin with the simple fugue. This actually comes from Art of Fugue of Bach, a very late work of his, and it's played on the harpsichord by Gustav Leonhardt.

That is from Art of Fugue, some late music by Johann Sebastian Bach, and the first of a number of fugues we're going to listen to by him. Gustav Leonhardt played that. It's called the Simple Fugue. Subtitled Fugues by Johann Sebastian Bach with a Russian violin concerto, Glazunovs, to be heard later on. Here is the St. Anne Fugue. It got its subtitle because it resembles a hymn tune called the St. Anne, a chorale melody by William Croft. O God, our help in ages past is usually how it's set. Here is an

Arthur Harris made the orchestration of that piece originally for organ by Johann Sebastian Bach. Philadelphia Orchestra played it. Eugene Ormandy conducted. It's called the St. Anne Fugue. Here's another subtitled fugue, a fugue known as the gigue or the jig. A gigue is a dance in fast triple meter, typical of the Baroque. This G major fugue of Bach is played by David Schrader.

David Trader playing the Jekyll organ at Salem Lutheran Church in Wausau, Wisconsin. That is the Jig or Jig fugue in G major by Bach. Another subtitled Bach fugue, the Little G minor fugue, arranged here by one of the members of the Los Angeles Guitar Quartet.

Los Angeles Guitar Quartet, and that arrangement made by Andrew York, one of their members, of Bach's so-called Little Fugue, the G minor. Another subtitled Bach fugue here. This is known as the Wedge Fugue because it begins with very narrow intervals and then it widens, so even on the page it looks like a wedge, the music page. However, this is preceded by a prelude, so stick with a prelude and then you'll hear the wedge sound in this E minor prelude and fugue by Bach. It's played on a Bedient organ at the University of Nebraska. George Ritchie is organist.

0: George Ritchie performing on the Bedient organ at the University of Nebraska. And that is a prelude and fugue in E minor by Johann Sebastian Bach, known as The Wedge.
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0: Been hearing a lot of Bach fugues. One more. This is a fugue in D, arranged by Rosenthal and played by the New Mexico Brass Quintet.

Fugue in D, attributed to Bach and performed by the New Mexico Brass Quintet. Maxim Vengerov, violinist now, performing on a Stradivarius instrument, by the way, of 1727. Berlin Philharmonic accompanies, and Claudio Abbado is the conductor. We're going to listen to a Russian violin concerto, and it's by a man who was quite prolific. This is really his best-known composition, though, I think. His name is Alexander Glazunov, his A minor concerto, in three sections, but in one continuous piece.

The only violin concerto by the Russian composer born in 1865, Alexander Glazunov. That was a performance by Maxim Vengerov and the Berlin Philharmonic, conducted by Claudio Abbado. This is a madrigal by John Farmer.

0: Cambridge Singers and a madrigal by John Farmer.
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0: Thank you so much for tuning in. I'm Peter Van de Graaff, and I'm going to share with you some symphonic etudes, including the symphonic etudes by Robert Schumann, which are actually for piano, but that's what he called them. Let's begin with this, which was originally for piano, but orchestrated by Agnieszka Duchmal, who is the conductor here leading the Amadeus Chamber Orchestra. It's an etude in B-flat minor by a Polish pianist composer named Karol Szymanowski.

The conductor there, Agnieszka Duchmal, was the arranger for string orchestra of that originally piano etude by the Polish composer-pianist Karol Szymanowski, an etude in B-flat minor, and we have more symphonic etudes ahead. I'm Peter Van de Graaff, delighted to present a major work by Robert Schumann for you. It's quite an early work. He was about 24 when he wrote this. And it's based on a theme by the father of his fiancée, not Clara Wieck Schumann. He was engaged to Ernestina von Fricken before he developed the love for Clara and before she got a little bit older so they could marry and have a relationship. But Schumann saw a composition by Ernestina von Fricken's father, Baron von Fricken, and was attracted to the theme, and so he decided to use it as his departure for his own set of variations, which he called symphonic etudes. They're not for symphony, they're for piano, and Shura Cherkasky plays them.

We heard the Symphonic Etudes, which is really a variations on a theme, the theme originally being by his potential father-in-law, who was Baron von Fricken. He was engaged to Ernestina von Fricken for a while, was Robert Schumann, and Baron von Fricken had written this little tune for flute and piano, and that was the basis for the Symphonic Etudes. Shota Cherkassky played them. Another symphonic etude here, a staccato etude, it's called, by a Finnish composer born in 1900, Uno Klami. And this is played by the Finnish Radio Symphony, conducted by Sakari Oramo.

0: The Staccato Etude by Uno Klami, played by Jouko Harjanne, trumpet, the Finnish Radio Symphony, Sakari Oramo, the conductor.
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0: Let's continue with Finnish music now and listen to this Bagatelle by Sibelius, played by Erik T. Tavascherna.

Little Bagatelle by Sibelius, played by Eric Tavascherna. Some symphonic music now by Jean Sibelius. We're going to listen to a famous piece of his called the Karelia Suite, inspired by the Karelian region of Finland. This was originally a series of historical tableaus produced by students at Helsinki University in 1893 and then adapted into this little suite of intermezzo, ballade, and march by Sibelius. The Philharmonia Orchestra here with Vladimir Ashkenazy conducting.

That's music by Jean Sibelius. It's called the Karelia Suite, and that was a performance by the Philharmonia Orchestra. The conductor was Vladimir Ashkenazy. Music from 1893 by Sibelius. We heard some Schumann earlier, his symphonic etudes. Let's return to Schumann for the intermezzo from his Liederkreis, or Song Cycle, Opus 39, sung by Dame Margaret Price.

0: from the Song Cycle Opus 39 by Robert Schumann, De Margaret Price with Graham Johnson piano and the Intermezzo.
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0: A little bit later on, I hope you'll be with me for some late and early Richard Strauss. Very early, in fact, his first published composition, and then music he wrote right at the end of his life. This is Peter van de Graaff, and I have a bit of Mozart here for you. This is an overture to an opera of his, sometimes considered to be his first mature opera. It's called Idomeneo, and we hear the Zurich Mozart Orchestra, led by Nicholas Harnoncourt.

Nicholas Harnoncourt conducted an orchestra there called the Mozart Orchestra of the Zurich Opera House. And we heard an overture to a middle period Mozart opera, Ido Meneo. I will bring you some very early and very late music of Richard Strauss later on. We're going to hear right now a piece by a man who actually went by two names. His given name is Franz Bühler. He was born in 1760, so what, 4 years after Mozart he was born. But he was also known as Pater Gregorius, or Pater Gregor, a Benedictine monk in Augsburg, Germany. We're going to hear this grand sonata for piano, clarinet, string quartet, and two horns by Franz Bühler, played by Consortium Classicum.

0: We've heard music by a composer named Franz Bühler, or he also went by Pater Gregorius as a Benedictine monk. His Grand Sonata, played by Consortium Classicum.
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1: Bühler, a contemporary of Mozart. Here are two pieces from 19th century America by Isaac Hazard.

two pieces by a 19th century African-American composer named Isaac Hazard. They were played by Chestnut Brass. Very early and then very late, Richard Strauss. This is Strauss's Opus 1 that we first hear, and really one of the very first pieces that we have by him. It's called the Festmarsch, Festive March, and the Bavarian Symphony is conducted by Kurt Graunke.

Richard Strauss, 12 years old when he wrote that, orchestrated it as well. He called it the Festmarsch. It says Opus 1. And this was written a year before Strauss died in 1948. It's the Duet Concertino. We hear Manfred Weise and Wolfgang Liebscher. Rudolf Kempe conducts.

0: One of the last pieces written by Richard Strauss, Duet Concertino, soloists Manfred Weise and Wolfgang Liebscher.
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0: BBC News with Govinda Gill. Ukraine has attacked one of Russia's biggest oil refineries hours after President Volodymyr Zelensky said his country would resume strikes. He accused Moscow of failing to respect the energy truce, which President Trump declared on Sunday. The Kremlin has accused Kyiv of being unwilling to engage with US peace efforts. Here's our correspondent, Joe Inwood.
1: If the Ukrainians re-adopt this strategy of targeting Russian oil facilities, that's really quite significant. It damages Russia's ability to export oil, which is a big revenue source for them. And so if the Ukrainians can effectively restart that strategy, that has an impact. But I think it is worth pointing out what the Ukrainian strikes will do is damage Russia's ability to fund the war. What the Russian strikes on power plants, what they do, is they damage Ukrainian civilians' ability to get through the winter.
0: Ukrainian officials say Starshield satellite systems used by the military to guide drones and protect the skies have been restored and are operational. Kyiv had accused the US government, which manages the military system, of restricting connectivity, disrupting Ukraine's battlefield missions. Ukraine's President Zelensky is heading to Brussels, where EU leaders are starting a two-day summit. Our correspondent Nick Beek is there and says these latest developments will be causing deep concern.
2: This has really thrown into sharp focus the fact that the American intelligence and also the ability to use to its full potential Elon Musk's Starlink, that could be turned off or diminished in some way. And as the Ukrainians would argue, with a loss of life being the consequence, that is a real worry. And actually, President Macron has talked about this. Last month, he was saying that existing European telecoms company, they need to do much more. They need to create what he described as a new alliance. In other words, to challenge the likes of Starlink and Elon Musk's sort of monopoly.
0: A summit between Gulf countries and the European Union that was due to be held in Saudi Arabia next week has been postponed as the kingdom comes under continued attack from the Houthis in Yemen. It was the second high-profile event to be deferred following deadly attacks on several targets. Ambarasa Nithyarajan has more details.
3: The postponement of the flagship conference between the EU and the Gulf countries has come as a blow to Saudi Arabia's attempts to host international events despite the escalating conflict with the Houthis in neighbouring Yemen. Repeated attacks on the main airport in the capital Riyadh has also highlighted how seriously the security situation has worsened. At least 18 people were killed in 5 aerial assaults on the airport, and it remains closed after the attacks.
0: A roof has collapsed at a school in Pakistan, killing at least 32 children and a teacher. A hospital spokesman in Peshawar says 20 others were injured. Officials say rescue operations have now concluded. World News from the BBC. Romania's Navy says 5 people have been rescued and 7 remain missing after a commercial vessel caught fire in the Black Sea. The Defence Ministry says it's investigating whether the empty chemical tanker was hit by a drone. After meeting the leaders of Romania and Bulgaria, the NATO Secretary General, Mark Rutte, said the alliance will adjust its deterrence and defence in the Black Sea region as needed. Russian authorities have detained the editor-in-chief of one of the country's leading independent newspapers, Novaya Gazeta. The publication says Sergei Solokov's home was searched as part of a police investigation into one of his employees who was arrested on suspicion of illegally obtaining personal data for mercenary purposes. The publication is designated as a foreign agent by the Kremlin. The Prime Minister of Albania, Edi Rama, has insisted he will not resign following student protests which turned violent. On Wednesday, tens of thousands of students protested in the capital, Tirana, setting a government building and 2 banks ablaze and demanding Mr. Rama's resignation. There's been another march today. Nick Thorpe has more details.
4: Protests really have culminated now with the student protests, partly inspired, of course, by events in France, partly inspired by events in neighbouring Serbia, and basically all the discontent in the country, whether with corruption, with the existing government, over environmental issues, and now most recently about conditions in university, about high emigration among Albanian youth. All of these have sort of rolled together to produce these clashes now.
0: Members of Sweden's parliament have voted overwhelmingly to reject the bid by Social Democratic Party leader Magdalena Andersson to form a minority government. The move was widely expected and extends a period of uncertainty since last month's elections. BBC News.
5: Hello and welcome to NewsHour. It's coming to you live from the BBC World Service studios in central London. I'm Tim Franks. And coming up in 20 minutes, throwaway lines to cherish. How the Dutch city of Rotterdam has been officially recognised for adorning its garbage trucks with poetry.
6: By bringing poetry into public space, we make it part of everyday life and we make it accessible to everyone, including specifically people who might not normally engage with poetry, because this way you don't have to actively seek out poetry to encounter it. It can find you when you walk the dog or take out the trash.
5: Rather lovely municipal tradition to tell you about in about 20 minutes. We're beginning the programme, though, with the apparent nosedive in relations between the US and Ukraine, the worst since Donald Trump 18 months ago angrily and publicly told Volodymyr Zelensky, "You don't have the cards." The question today, is that plunge levelling out? Or is this a warning of just how vulnerable Ukraine remains to increasing Russian aggression? There have been two new developments today. The Ukrainian president, who's vented his own anger at the Trump administration over the last couple of days, has said that his military will restart attacks on Russian oil refineries, despite Mr. Trump's demands that they cease. This is what he had to say in an interview with the Financial Times.
7: That's it. Block is out. Today's evening, I said to my military people, after they again killed today after such massive attack, I didn't hear messages from President of the United States because they are night, maybe a little bit later we will hear. And then in Lutsk and again in some other cities, they attacked again, killed a lot of people, just civilian, all of them, just civilian, no military people, just civilian.
5: And so today, it seems one of Russia's biggest oil refineries has been set ablaze. The other development is that the Ukrainian Ministry of Defense says that a crucial US-controlled satellite internet communication system has now been restored, it seems, to full speed.

0: which makes no sense because on the Russian territory, Starlink and Starshield is limited for use. So we're still not allowed to use it over the Russian territory. So technically, refineries have nothing to do with this cutoff. Every time Russia starts failing or starts losing, Donald Trump is there to help. I think that's a betrayal, not to us per se, because we have to do what we have to do. It's the betrayal of the entire world.
1: Well, you heard Neo, that Ukrainian soldier, talking about Starlink, SpaceX's Starlink and Starshield. What exactly are they then, and what do they do? I've been speaking to Cassell Brian Lowe, who writes about defence and space for the Reuters news agency.
2: Starlink is SpaceX's commercial service. It's marketed to consumers and businesses, and it provides high-speed satellite internet connectivity. Starshield is a militarized version of that. It's designed for defense and intelligence use. In addition to satellite communications, SpaceX says it can offer Earth observations and can host sensors or other payloads.
1: Am I right in saying that the Ukrainian military use both?
2: Correct.
1: So what is the difference for the Ukrainian military between what they get with Starlink and what they get with Starshield?
2: The distinction isn't always clear-cut because there is some overlap. So SpaceX says Starshield leverages the technology and engineering and operational experience of Starlink. And while Starshield uses dedicated terminals and enhanced encryption, it can rely on some of the same Starlink constellation. What SpaceX would say is that Starshield is a sort of more ruggedized, militarized version with extra levels of encryption.
1: I've got you. Tell me what the Ukrainian military use this type of satellite internet communication system for then.
2: So Starlink has been pretty crucial to Ukraine's war effort since Russia's full-scale invasion in 2022. And it's evolved over that time, but Ukraine has used it for communicating with soldiers on the front line, but also increasingly as part of its drone war efforts. It can do things like help relay video feeds back from a drone that's conducting surveillance and feed that back to commanders, or it can also help with targeting.
1: Right, and presumably that information is coming back in close to real time. This is the point about this whole idea that the speeds were suddenly slowed. That presumably would have meant those offensive drone capabilities were really hampered.
2: So what Ukrainian officials said yesterday were that there were limits imposed on Ukraine's use of Starshield over 100 miles per hour. So that's not all drones, but the Ukrainian officials said the impact of that was on things like mid-range attack drones and interceptor drones, both of which travel at very high speeds.
1: To catch up with something like a Russian Shahed drone that's jet-powered and can go at 200 miles an hour, you really need something that can literally travel that fast.
2: Correct. The jet-powered Shaheds travel at hundreds of miles per hour, and so the high-speed interceptors need to be able to keep pace with those.
1: SpaceX, obviously, that's Elon Musk's company. Starshield, as you say, that's the military version of that, controlled by the Pentagon. Would it have to be in the Pentagon's gift then as to how efficiently this runs, what speed it runs for the Ukrainians?
2: Elon Musk has sought to draw a distinction between the two services. The other distinction he's sought to make is over control. And yesterday in a post on X, he said that Starshield systems are controlled by the US government. Ultimately, it's a key question who ordered the restrictions on Ukraine's use of Starshield, but the answer is still unclear.
1: Are there any other countries or entities, the European Union, for example, who have got a satellite system in place or close to development which could provide a similar sort of service?
2: Starlink has a network of 11,000 satellites in orbit currently. No one else has anything near that. The Pentagon is Starshield's and Starlink's biggest customer, but we are starting to see other militaries look at Starshield. The UK Defence Ministry has started adopting Starshield as well as Starlink.

0: in a sense, this whole episode, and it does show how exposed, really, the Ukrainians and perhaps also, as you were suggesting, other militaries are to this type of American power, American heft in terms of the military services that are provided.
1: It certainly fuels a broader debate that is happening Europe-wide about reliance on US technology and the degree to which Europe needs to have alternatives which it can control. You know, the challenge with something like SpaceX is it has such a vast constellation that's not something even Europe-wide is possible to match, certainly in any short order.
0: And that was Cassell Brian Lowe, who writes about defence and space for Reuters. Some awful news today out of Pakistan. More than 30 children, at least 32, have been killed along with a teacher when a roof collapsed at their school. It happened in the northern city of Peshawar. A further 20 kids have been injured, some of them very seriously. Farhan Ahmed, a senior superintendent of police operations in Peshawar, spoke to reporters at the scene.
2: You have seen the building. It's in a very dilapidated condition, and the three classes that had collapsed couldn't bear the weight of the students and it collapsed. We would be inquiring into the details. Was it ever inspected or not? And then we would also be trying, with the collaboration of the district administration, to issue new SOPs for the buildings to avoid such incidents taking place ever again.
0: New SOPs for the buildings that police superintendent was talking about, the standard operating procedures, in other words. The BBC's Tahub Ashkar is following developments for us from Lahore. What more can you tell us, Tahub?
3: Hello. So basically, this event, this awful and unfortunately incident happened early in the morning, like around 9, 10 a.m. And approximately, according to police, 220 children were under those roofs. The building was kind of a structure. You can simply say, like, you know, they have three portions, and on each portion, students were taking classes, and most of them were in between the age of 4 and 14 who died in this incident. Till now, approximately 33 is the number that we are having from officials, children who died, who lost their lives, along with one teacher, female teacher, who lost life in this incident. This is not the first time that we are seeing such incident. A few months back, we witnessed same kind of an incident in Lahore as well. In that incident, dozens of children lost their life. And back then, the questions were still there, and the questions are still today the same, that is there any kind of inspection? Was there the building structure was approved? What kind of a quality material was used? So these are the things that are still there, and though they have started the inquiry, but unfortunately, we have seen at the spot that the building was not as such proper.
0: Yeah. And well, it was very striking, Tahub, that you're saying that those questions have been raised as a result of a previous investigation into a similar incident. But, I mean, a police official has already said that this school had substandard roof slabs. So they've come to a conclusion very quickly.
3: Yeah, because we have been talking to a lot of eyewitnesses, and not only this, when this incident happened, the owner of the building, the owner of a school, he talked to media, different media organizations, and according to his claims, this building was constructed 1.5 year back. And according to his claims, the teams who usually look after these SOPs when the building is being constructed or anything thing is being approved, they came here, they inspected that, and after that they started education in this private school,
0: which suggests just briefly that there was a sort of failure all along the system.
3: Yes, it looks like this because not only this, when this incident happened today, the spot where this happened was approximately 1 kilometer away from the main road. And it was very difficult for the rescue operators to get in and rescue maximum kids.
0: Tahub Askar, thank you very much indeed for bringing us the latest from Lahore. If we have further updates, particularly on the casualty figures in the course of the programme, we'll, of course, bring them to you. Coming up on this edition of NewsHour, the Turkish writer Elif Shafak speaks to us about the importance of literature in the 19th century and today.
4: I think we're living in the age of three A's: anger, anxiety, and AI. But if this were to become the age of four A's, meaning if apathy were to be added into the equation, I think it would be a much more dangerous world to live in. So why do I love literature so much? Because I think it is the antidote to apathy.
0: Elif Shafak, in her normal eloquent fashion, we'll hear much more of her in 30 minutes. Our main headline this hour, as we've been hearing, Ukraine has attacked a Russian oil refinery, it says in response to Russia breaking the energy ceasefire declared only 4 days ago by President Trump. This is NewsHour. It's coming to you live from the BBC World Service with me, Tim Franks. There's a line which you might often hear us use here on NewsHour at the end of some of our stories about people dying in Israeli military operations in Gaza or the West Bank or Lebanon or other theatres of IDF activity. When those deaths are controversial, when there are questions about whether the lethal force was justified, we'll often ask the IDF for an interview or a statement, and they'll often say that an incident is under investigation. Indeed, the IDF insists that it has a robust and independent system for examining such cases in accordance with its obligations under Israeli and international law. But a BBC investigation has found that hundreds of investigations have yet to produce any public outcome. And that BBC investigation was led by my colleague Merlin Thomas from BBC Verify, who's here in the NewsHour studio with me. Merlin, what was it that you were looking into?
5: Well, time and time again, when I've been investigating these stories, we hear this from the Israeli military, that they're investigating something, that they're reviewing it, they're checking it, they're looking into it. These are all the different types of phrases that we've come across in our investigation. And they're all part of the very complex and sometimes very difficult to get transparency on system that is the military justice system in Israel. Now, in each of these cases, we've looked into all of these different types of reviews, and that goes from command level reviews all the way up to a criminal investigation. Now, it's worth saying that the outcome isn't always public. And so we set out to try and track how many times this was the case. How many times has the Israeli military gone about saying that they're investigating something when it's been accused of harm, with no public outcome on the IDF website? And we put all of those 254 cases that we found, and the IDF didn't provide us with any specifics. In fact, it only provided us with evidence of what happened in two, and that was in two cases where it said that the incidents were still under review. In August, they made a very rare report where they talked about the details of five specific incidents in Gaza, and they were very high-profile ones, including, for example, the killing of a Palestinian girl called Hind Rajab, and the killing of emergency workers as well. But what we've seen consistently is that there is still very much an opacity around what's going on in the investigative system. And that's what we've tried to untangle.
0: Are there any specific cases that you can talk about that you've been looking at?
5: One rings to mind, which is one that I remember looking into at the time in December 2023, and this was a case of a mother and daughter who were shot dead in the grounds of Gaza's only Catholic church. Now, at the time, the IDF said that it was looking into the incident and that it was under review. And as with other stories that we report on, the war continued and the strikes continued and the stories move on. And then 2 years later, I actually looked back at that particular incident, and I speak to the IDF regularly because we have to as journalists. And I look back at what they'd said. And so I said, oh, well, what happened to this particular case? And in 2025, 2 years on, they said that the incident was still under review. And now, nearly 3 years on, They told me that that particular incident was still under review. And there are so many other cases just like that where there are no answers. We have no more clarity on what's happened. And in that case, there are two women who we don't know what happened to them.
0: So just to be clear, I mean, it's not so much that they're not saying that there's any public outcome that they can share for whatever operational reasons, or there hasn't been a referral for a criminal investigation. They're just saying it's still under investigation.
5: Yes. So in these two cases, they told us it's still under investigation. And in this case, for example, lawyers and legal experts have said to us that actually the ICRC guidelines, those are the groups that ensure that rules of war are kept to, have said that investigations around possible unlawful acts should be thorough, prompt, impartial, and as transparent as possible. Now, there's one professor that I spoke to from the University of Oxford who told me that the Geneva Conventions is very specific and say that the parties to armed conflict must investigate possible violations.
6: I think it's more important that we have the Geneva Conventions and that they give us these kind of clear bottom lines. And the clear bottom line is that it's absolutely the responsibility of a party to armed conflict to investigate and potentially prosecute its own.
0: And that was one of the professors from Oxford University, who's an expert in international law, speaking to my colleague Merlin Thomas, who's got a long report about this on our website, bbc.com/news. Now, a story which I confess first appeared on Poetry International website 2 days ago, but the headline is irresistible even today. Lines of poetry on Rotterdam garbage trucks officially recognised as Dutch heritage. For almost 40 years, rubbish trucks in the Dutch city have been adorned with lines of verse because, well, why not? And now the practice has been elevated by the august Dutch institution that considers these things to officially being part of the Netherlands' intangible cultural heritage. I mentioned Poetry International. It was actually they who came up with the idea first off, as I've been hearing from their current director, Diana Schinnefort.
7: The initiative started in 1988, so it's been a long time, and it was inspired by the Poetry International Festival in Rotterdam, because every year the festival brings poets from all over the world to the city, where they share their work and introduce audience to different voices. But when the festival ends, the international poets leave Rotterdam and take their poems with them. So the idea behind this project was, what if the poetry could stay, even after the poets have left?
0: And I completely understand the idea behind it, and it sounds lovely. Appending the lines of poetry to garbage trucks, though, is the unusual part of all this, because I suppose you could say, well, we could have them on plaques, on walls, or on posters, or something like that. But putting them on garbage trucks, it's wonderfully imaginative. It's obviously caught on. But where did that idea come from?
7: Well, actually, in Rotterdam, we have a lot of poetry in the public space. We also have it on buildings and on bridges even. But at Poetry International, we believe that poetry should not be confined to books or libraries or cultural institutions. By bringing poetry into public space, we and the municipality of Rotterdam make it part of everyday life. And we make it accessible to everyone, including specifically people who might not normally engage with poetry. Mm. It can find you when you walk the dog or take out the trash or simply go about your day.
0: Well, it's a very beguiling notion. And it actually it works very successfully in London, because there's poetry on the underground, as you may well know. But there you're a slightly captive space inside an underground train carriage, and you may alight on quite a slab of verse, but on a garbage truck, especially because I guess often they're moving, or the people who are passing them are moving, you've only got a very short amount of time sometimes. So how do you decide what goes on?
7: That's why we choose only one line from a poem. And we also consider how well a particular line works in the public space. So it needs to be concise and memorable and also powerful enough to touch as many hearts from as many people as possible in just a few seconds.
0: So give me one of your favorites, if you would.
7: Oh, that's a mean question. Can I cheat and choose two lines?
0: You may.
7: Okay, thank you. Because then I will choose one line from Simon Armitage, a British poet. And he said, "Glitz and glitter in the air, but blossom neither here or there." It's short, but you can interpret it in very different ways.
0: Give me your other excerpt.
7: Okay, okay. The other one is from is a line from Derek Otte, a poet from Rotterdam. I'm not a translator, but it means something like, "Stones and bricks make a city rise, but it's the people who give it depth."
0: It's the people that give it depth. What a lovely thought. That was Diana Shinnefort, the director of Poetry International there. The people who were part of the reason that Rotterdam garbage trucks have the poems on the side of them. They've had that for more than, getting on for 40 years. And it's now been recognised as part of the Netherlands' intangible cultural heritage. Quite right.
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0: NewsHour. In the next 30 minutes, a retired US general tells us why he objects to the Defence Secretary's plan to live stream a military execution. The pressure Republicans are under, even in conservative states, ahead of the midterms. After serial doping scandals, can Kenya regain trust in athletics before it hosts the World Athletics Championships? And the Turkish writer Elif Shafak on historic fiction and contemporary censorship. After the news.
1: BBC News with Govinda Gill. Ukraine's attacked one of Russia's largest oil refineries shortly after President Volodymyr Zelensky said his country would resume strikes. He accused Moscow of failing to respect an energy truce declared by Donald Trump on Sunday. The Kremlin spokesman Dmitry Peskov has accused Ukraine of being unwilling to pursue peace or engage with US peace endeavours. Romania's navy says five people have been rescued and seven remain missing after a commercial vessel caught fire in the Black Sea. The Defence Ministry says it's investigating whether the empty chemical tanker was hit by a drone. A summit between Gulf countries and the European Union that was due to be held in Saudi Arabia next week has been postponed following continued attacks from the Houthis in Yemen. The Iranian-backed movement carried out three deadly attacks on Riyadh Airport last week. At least 32 children and a teacher have been killed after a roof collapsed at a school in Pakistan. A hospital spokesman in Peshawar said 20 others were injured. Norway's government is assessing whether its sovereign wealth fund should again be allowed to invest in defence firms. The world's largest fund currently excludes 14 companies following criticism over their role in the Gaza war. Riot police in Albania have fired tear gas in Tirana against students protesting for a third day about education standards, living costs and alleged government corruption. The Prime Minister, Edi Rama, has insisted that he will not resign. A new rebel coalition in the Democratic Republic of Congo has accused President Felix Tshisekedi of undermining peace efforts to end the conflict in the east of the country. A spokesman told the BBC that government forces and allied militias had repeatedly attacked civilians in rebel-held areas. That's the latest BBC News.
0: Welcome back to NewsHour. Africa is securing more high-profile sporting events. This week we got the news that Formula One will return to the continent in the 2030s. And last month came the announcement that the Kenyan capital Nairobi will become the first African city to host the World Athletics Championships. That's going to happen in 2029. The president of World Athletics, Sebastian Coe, has just visited Nairobi, which is where the BBC's Peter Mwangangi caught up with him and asked him first about Kenya's poor record on doping.
2: Last week, the president of the World Anti-Doping Agency, Vital Banker, was here, and he said that Kenya must demonstrate that it is clean for those world championships to be seen as credible. Now, since 2017, more than 140 Kenyan athletes have been suspended for doping. Given all of this and some criticism, how worried are you about the credibility of the 2029 World Championships?
3: Look, I'm always worrying about all issues related to integrity in our sport. When I became president, the first thing I did was to create the Athletics Integrity Unit. And at operational level, we work very, very closely with Kenya, and that's beginning to work. The challenge, of course, is the more tests you do and the greater levels of funding and the more sophisticated you become with the technology, the more you're probably going to catch. If you want to catch fish, you have to go fishing. I think over the long haul, numbers starting to reduce. We've certainly seen it in track. There still remain some challenges in the road events.
2: Speaking of testing, another part of your legacy has been the introduction of the SRY gene testing for the female category. The new regulations have had a restrictive impact on the ability of certain African athletes to compete. Now, I wonder how happy you are with the impact of those regulations, and do you believe that they have done the job that they were supposed to do?
3: The implementation of SRY testing is absolutely critical that we defend, and we defend properly, women's sport. Our women are box office. You know, in Kenya, athletes like Faith Kipyegon can't walk through city centres in Europe without people wanting to take photographs. They're very big, big figures. And the SRY testing was there to make sure that we are able to uphold the eligibility, female eligibility, that we can be absolutely clear about that demarcation. And also, none of those policies were implemented with anything in mind other than giving some certainty and the foundations of that integrity in all of our six continents.
2: You think this addresses that?
3: I do. I think it addresses it in large part. Non-obtrusive. It's a one-off. You don't have to keep repeating it. And it is simply there to ascertain female eligibility. It's not there for genetics. It's not there for bloods. It's not there for profiling. Once the test is done, it's ripped up. The same athlete's never going to be asked to do that again.
0: And that was Sebastian Coe talking to Peter Mwangangi. You're with NewsHour. It's coming to you live from the BBC World Service in London. I'm Tim Franks. We began the programme talking about a controversy that appears at least to have originated in the Pentagon over the Ukrainian military's interrupted access to a key US-run satellite internet network. We're going to pick up now with a controversy which definitely is enmeshing the US Department of Defense and its top official, Pete Hegseth. And that's over his announcement that in 7 weeks, on December the 3rd, the execution of a former US Army major will be live streamed. Nidal Hassan is due to be killed by a firing squad after the mass shooting that he carried out at the Fort Hood military base in 2009. Hassan fatally shot 13 unarmed soldiers. It's thought that this will be the first public execution in the US in almost 100 years, and that has caused a huge uproar. The latest intervention has come from a group of more than 70 retired, high-ranking officers who've written an open letter calling for a cancellation of the live streaming. Among the signatories is Richard Devereux, a retired Major General from the US Air Force, where he spent more than 30 years on active duty. Major General, welcome to NewsHour. Can you explain why you're objecting?
4: Yes, Tim. Simply put, I signed this letter because I believe strongly, that the American military must always maintain the highest standards of professionalism, discipline and respect for human dignity, even when dealing with someone who has committed the terrible crime that Nidal Hassan was convicted of. Nothing in the letter that I signed excuses those crimes or diminishes the suffering of his victims and families. But, in carrying out a judicial sentence and broadcasting an execution for public consumption, those are two different things. And I don't believe turning an execution into a spectacle serves justice, honors the victims, or reflects the values of the United States military that I served in for 34 years.
0: I guess one distinction that could be drawn is that you say you want to uphold the standards and the values of the American military. Well, this is a decision that has been taken by that military's civilian overlord, if you like. I mean, this is the decision from the defense secretary. I mean, yes, it appears to have the approval of the commander in chief, who said he was quoted as saying that he absolutely approved of the suggestion that this be live streamed. But, that a distinction is being made here.
4: Yes, and I don't question Secretary Hegseth's authority to make such a decision. And I respect the notion that of civilian control of the military and that as retired officers, we need to honor that. However, we do have a duty to express our opinions as citizens and as people with a perspective of serving in the military that we have a great interest in ensuring our military upholds its values of professionalism, discipline, respect for human dignity, and following the rules that we've set regarding executions, which the Army manuals have certainly outlined.
0: Yeah. Well, the possibility of there being an execution out of a court-martial is there. I mean, I don't know what you personally feel about executions, about the death penalty in general, but I guess one argument in Pete Hegseth's favour is that, I mean, he says, look, it's a lesson, it's to show people that there are serious consequences. But also, I mean, if you approve of the idea of the death penalty being used, well, why not make it a public thing? Why not confront people with the reality of what execution means?
4: Tim, there's a real difference between transparency with the public and communicating to the public that justice has been served versus making creating a global spectacle. You know, in this age of social media and live streaming, this execution will be viewed by millions of people around the world. It could backfire. It could incite violence against Americans and against our interests around the world. So I'm concerned just in terms of foreign policy and the security of our military that by making this public and turning it into a spectacle, it could hurt our interests, hurt our standing in the world.
0: Can I ask you, I mean, I realize that, you know, you were a major general in the U.S. Air Force, and this is probably not a question that you would have given much thought to, but, you know, had you been the commanding officer at Fort Hood, where this is going to happen, and it almost sort of put the live streaming to one side, I just wonder what you think of the responsibility for those soldiers who were ordered to, you know, raise their rifles on December the 3rd against a man who presumably in some way will be immobilized in his wheelchair, hooded, and told to open fire. I mean, are you concerned at all about what some people are describing as the moral injury that could occur to those soldiers?
4: I am concerned about that, Tim. I mean, you know, there's no words to express the loss that the 13 families, the 32 who lost loved ones, the 32 other families whose soldiers were wounded in that egregious attack. But that doesn't take away from the fact that our military, when carrying out a sentence, should do so in accordance with our values, with our professionalism, with respect for dignity. By turning, again, this execution into a public spectacle, we don't honor those families. In fact, some of the families, from what I understand, have spoken out against the public live streaming. But I understand the need to carry out the law, carry out the decision of the court in this matter. But I think that carrying out that decision responsibly is far different than, again, turning this into a spectacle.
0: Major General Richard Devereux, thank you very much for joining us. In the United States, polls show an advantage for Democrats in the forthcoming midterm elections, now less than 3 weeks away. Both chambers of Congress are currently controlled by Republicans, but Democrats are now hoping they can gain a majority in the House of Representatives, and although it's seen as a longer shot, maybe even take control of the US Senate. The state of Iowa has voted three times for Donald Trump, a sign of a deepening conservative base there. But with prices rising and policies some voters may not like from Mr. Trump, could the state flip to the Democrats? Our North America editor Sarah Smith is in Iowa.
5: It's often the case that the sitting president's party takes a battering in the midterm elections. But this year's opinion polls are suggesting an oversized advantage for Democrats. And that's because voters blame Donald Trump directly for the cost of living and the war in Iran. Game day at the Kinnick Stadium in Iowa City sees the Hawkeyes taking on Ohio State at American College Football. And the party starts early, hours before kickoff in the car park. There is beer, hot dogs, and even a whole alligator roasting on a barbecue.
6: We smoked it for about four and a half hours. Now we've wrapped it in bacon.
5: The Hawkeyes are the clearly acknowledged underdogs here. Winding his way through the crowd is Josh Churek, the Democratic candidate for Senate from Iowa. He's a former Paralympian basketball player who's in a wheelchair, shaking as many hands and trying to win over as many voters as he can, because this is a really tight race here in Iowa.
7: There we go, go Hawks.
8: Yeah, thank you guys. Thanks for all the support.
5: If you win here, that would be quite something.
9: Oh, I think that Iowans are uniquely struggling and hurting, and so I think they're ready for change. I mean, the tariffs have hurt Iowa more than any other state, the war in Iran, gas prices, diesel prices.
5: That's the distinctive sound of vintage engines at the Oskaloosa Classic Car Show in southeastern Iowa. Models like this bright red 1968 Camaro are gleaming in the morning sun.
7: Well, it's original. It's a Z28. There was like 24, 25 of them built.
5: Their owner's obvious pride, marred only by the increased cost of the premium fuel that keeps them on the road. Gene Fox told me how his life has changed.
7: You don't go out and eat as much, so it affects everything you do. We've got kids that live in Kansas City, and we don't go down and see them as much, but hopefully it's not forever.
5: And who do you blame for it?
7: I hate to say that, but our government.
5: And your president?
7: Well, I guess it's a start.
8: When I'm on the ballot, people show up and you always win. When I'm not on the ballot, 45% fewer people show up. So I'm asking you to do me one favor, pretend I'm on the ballot, please. We got to go and win this.
5: Donald Trump is insisting on leading the Republican campaign, even if many of his candidates don't want to be seen anywhere near a president with record low approval ratings. He could well be deterring more voters than he attracts.
10: I think it definitely puts voters off. There's no doubt about that. And I do think it probably raises the Democratic side to a level that isn't always there just because it's Donald Trump.
11: Oh, he's got us in the war. He's got prices, groceries high, sky high, gas sky high. I can't call him what I'd like to.
5: Will voters blame him for the high prices?
11: Yes, I think so.
12: Prices are up everywhere and families are getting squeezed. So here's what I'm doing about it.
5: The Republican Senate candidate, Ashley Hinson, has voted to support the war in Iran 7 times in Congress. But like other Republicans in tough races, she's now trying to distance herself from the conflict.
12: It's why I've called for an immediate and successful end to the war in Iran so that families can see some relief at the pump and at the checkout line.
5: We're driving through Iowa, and there are cornfields to the left of me, cornfields to the right of me, just about as far as you can see. This is absolutely classic American Midwest agricultural state where farmers are really feeling the pain from petrol, diesel, fertilizer price increases. Farmer Jason Rogers stepped off his combine harvester to speak to me. He voted for Donald Trump 2 years ago and has since seen his own costs rise due to a war he doesn't believe the U.S. should be engaged in.
13: He did start the war in Iran, which I will say I don't think we probably should be in that one. I don't think that we need to be a policeman of the world anyways.
5: If you were looking at Republican candidates who had supported the war in Iran, who had voted with Donald Trump on that, would that affect your thinking?
13: No, it's not just one thing that's going to disqualify for somebody for me voting for him. I mean, we don't make all the right choices all the time either, you know? If you tell me that you've made every decision in your life correct and you've never made a mistake, you're a liar.
5: I've heard repeatedly across Iowa from voters who feel their country is on the wrong track, but who, like Jason, don't plan to change their vote as a result. Opinion polls do suggest a surge for Democrats, but they may not be able to rely solely on Donald Trump's low approval ratings to boost their vote.
0: And that was North America editor Sarah Smith reporting from Iowa. It's going to be one of our big stories over the next few weeks, the midterm elections, the run-up, and then, of course, the aftermath, first Tuesday of November. 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

0: And a reminder of our top story this hour. Ukrainian officials say that US-run Starshield satellite systems used by the military in Ukraine to guide drones and protect the skies have been restored and are now operational again. Cassel Brian Lowe has been speaking to us about this. She writes about defence and space for the Reuters news agency.
1: The Pentagon is Starshield's and Starlink's biggest customer. It certainly fuels a broader debate about reliance on US technology and the degree to which Europe needs to have alternatives which it can control. You know, the challenge with something like SpaceX is it has such a vast constellation that's not something even Europe-wide is possible to match, certainly in any short order.
0: You're with NewsHour. It's live from the BBC World Service. I'm Tim Franks. In Turkey, the space for dissent has long been narrowing. On Wednesday, the main private opposition TV channel, it's called Halk TV, was raided by police in Istanbul and shut down. Freedom of expression is an issue which the UK-based Turkish writer Elif Shafak has long grappled with. My colleague Rebecca Kesby has been talking to her, and their conversation began with Elif's new novel. It's called In One Brief Moment, All Eternity, and it picks up on the French writer Gustave Flaubert's 19th century scandalous tale of Madame Bovary. In this book, Elif Shafak tells Flaubert's own story through the eyes of the women in his life. What prompted her to reimagine Flaubert's life?
2: A few years back, I found myself struggling with everything that's happening in the world, to be honest. You know, we live in a time of war, division, polarization, accelerating climate crisis, lots of uncertainties, right? And I found myself asking, what is the meaning of writing a poem, a short story, a novel in a time like this? You know, looking for the perfect synonym when so much is happening outside the door. And that question, and maybe that quest about creativity in a time of crisis, took me straight to the 19th century. You might perhaps agree or disagree with me, but I think in many ways the 19th century is not over yet. You know, so much that has happened in that century of change, revolution, counter-revolution still matters today. And in the middle of that era of uncertainty and crisis, there lived a beloved novelist, Gustave Flaubert, who of course wrote this iconic book, Madame Bovary, and he was regarded as the connoisseur of the female mind. But I wanted to take that premise and turn it upside down and let women tell his story.
3: When you start reading this book, you kind of think, oh, right, this is Madame Bovary's revenge, you know, on Flaubert. But actually, you cast him as such a sympathetic character. He's very sensitive, imaginative. And throughout the book, there's the concept of storytelling and whose perspective the story comes from and how that story is told and the imagination that goes into storytelling. Why did you want to do that?
2: You know, I so appreciate that we're talking about this. In our daily lives, we are all occupying a tiny little corner of the universe, and we're so used to looking at the world through our own filter, our own lenses. But when we read a story for a few hours, for a few days, we journey into the psyche of another person, shift the perspective, and look at the world through completely different eyes. I think that's a very humbling exercise for the ego, for the self, and we need to make that journey as often as we can. In times of crisis, particularly our need for literature, for art, for creativity is all the more urgent. It helps us to connect, to slow down. If I may quickly add this, I think we're living in the age of three A's: anger, anxiety, and AI. There's a lot of existential angst right now. The only difference is some people hide their emotions more than others. That's the only difference. And that in itself is difficult enough. But if this were to become the age of four A's, meaning if apathy were to be added into the equation, I think it would be a much more dangerous world to live in. Mm. So why do I love literature so much? Because I think it is the antidote to apathy.
3: You're championed by feminists feminists across Europe. I mean, and you've been very open about your views on why feminism is so important or the role of women and being active in politics. You have sort of got in trouble for some of your views in the past, though, and you were even accused of insulting Turkishness.
2: This is because of a novel that I wrote. It's called The Bastard of Istanbul. And after the book was published, I was put on trial for insulting Turkishness. And the prosecutor back then asked for 3 years in prison. It was a very surreal situation. We have an Article 301 in the Turkish Constitution that protects Turkishness against insults, even though nobody quite knows what that means. This article had been used against journalists and against historians before, but never, ever before against a fiction writer. So it was completely unexpected and unsettling, to be honest. Also, it was a bit surreal because the words of fictional characters were taken out of the book and used as evidence in the courtroom, as a result of which my Turkish lawyer had to defend not only me, but my Armenian-American fictional characters. And during that time, there were groups on the streets, you know, burning EU flags, spitting at my pictures, calling me a traitor. Later on, two other novels of mine, The Gaze and 10 Minutes 38 Seconds in the Strange World, in which I tell the story of a sex worker. These books have been investigated by the prosecutor's office, this time for quote-unquote the crime of obscenity. And to me, it's a bit ironic because as I was writing Flaubert's life, of course, I realized that 175 years ago, he was put on trial for writing Madame Bovary and he was accused of the crime of obscenity. It was interesting for me to feel these echoes in time.
3: I don't think you've been back to Turkey since this prosecution. Today, there was a major TV station that was raided and shut down effectively. There was also a protest in the parliament by some opposition MPs. What's your response to that?
2: You know, Turkey is such a beautiful, complicated country. And I think what is happening is really, really heartbreaking. And in many ways, it also shows us how fragile and important democracy is. So Turkey relatively holds regular elections. My point is regular elections, and I have a lot of respect for the ballot box, but that in itself is not enough to sustain a democracy. In addition to the ballot box, we need checks and balances. There should not be a monopoly of power. We need rule of law. We need free, independent, diverse media. It is so important for a democracy, the existence of a free media, but also independent academia, women's rights, minority rights, LGBTQ plus rights. So together with the ballot box, if we have all these components, then we have a healthy ecosystem of democracy. But if all the components are broken one by one and you only end up with the ballot box, that system cannot be a democracy. At best, it can be majoritarianism. And from majoritarianism into authoritarianism, it's a very quick fall.
0: And that was the Turkish author Elif Shafak speaking to Rebecca Kesby. Elif's new novel, In One Brief Moment, All Eternity, is out now. That's it from this edition of NewsHour from me, Tim Franks, and the rest of the team here in London. Thanks for your company.

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5: BBC News with Sue Montgomery. Ukraine has attacked one of Russia's biggest oil refineries, hours after President Zelensky said his country would resume strikes. He accused Moscow of failing to respect the energy truce, which President Trump declared on Sunday. But the Kremlin spokesman has accused Ukraine and Mr. Zelensky of being unwilling to pursue peace or engage with US peace efforts. Our correspondent Nick Beek is in Brussels, where Mr. Zelensky will be joining a meeting of EU leaders.
6: It looks like a low point in the relationship between President Trump and President Zelensky. We know that President Zelensky, having been in the UK yesterday, is on his way to Brussels. Tomorrow he'll be among the leaders. He's meeting one or two this afternoon. But before that, he'll meet the head of NATO, Mark Rutte, who traditionally has had pretty good rapport with Donald Trump. Whether or not he influences him in any meaningful way is another question. But Mr. Rutte has taken this very public approach of not criticizing President Trump, no matter what he says and does. So let's see if any European help will bear fruit and try and repair this rapport.
5: Ukrainian officials say Starshield satellite systems used by the military to guide drones and protect the skies have been restored and are operational. Kyiv had accused the US government, which manages the military system, of restricting connectivity, disrupting Ukraine's battlefield missions. Romania's Navy says five people have been rescued and seven remain missing after a commercial vessel was struck by drones in the Black Sea. Six merchant vessels have been hit off Bulgaria's Black Sea coast in recent days, a key shipping route for Ukraine, which has been targeted by Russia. Here's Nick Thorpe.
7: The wine trader, travelling under the flag of San Marino from Tunisia to the Romanian port of Sulina, was struck by multiple drones at 7 a.m. local time. The presidents of Romania and Bulgaria are considering activating Article 4 of the NATO treaty to request urgent consultations with fellow NATO members in response to the sharp increase of attacks on commercial shipping.
5: A summit between Gulf countries and the European Union that was due to be held in Saudi Arabia next week has been postponed as the kingdom comes under continued attack from the Houthis in Yemen. Here's Anbarasa Natarajan.
8: The postponement of the flagship conference between the EU and the Gulf countries has come as a blow to Saudi Arabia's attempts to host international events despite the escalating conflict with the Houthis in neighbouring Yemen. Repeated attacks on the main airport in the capital Riyadh has also highlighted how seriously the security situation has worsened. At least 18 people were killed in five aerial assaults on the airport, and it remains closed after the attacks.
5: BBC News. A roof has collapsed at a school in Pakistan, killing at least 32 children and a teacher. A hospital spokesman in Peshawar says 20 others were injured. Our Pakistan correspondent Caroline Davies reports.
9: In the minutes after the collapse, there was a desperate scramble to try to free children caught under the rubble. Some rescuers carried debris in trays over their heads. Others pushed the rubble away with their bare hands and shovels. One witness says that he pulled out more than six children. At the time, he says that they were talking, but he later found out that they had died. According to police, the three-story structure had substandard roof slabs. The roof appears to have collapsed onto the floor below, causing it in turn to cave in.
5: Albanian riot police have deployed tear gas in Tirana against students protesting for a third day about education standards, living costs and alleged government corruption. The Prime Minister, Edi Rama, has insisted he will not resign. On Wednesday, demonstrating students set fire to a government building and two banks. Mr. Rama is also facing criticism over a deal to sell off parts of the southern coastline to a luxury resort development backed by President Trump's son-in-law, Jared Kushner. A new rebel coalition in the Democratic Republic of Congo has accused President Felix Tshisekedi of undermining peace efforts to end the conflict in the east of the country. A spokesman told the BBC that government forces and allied militias have repeatedly attacked civilians in rebel-controlled areas, despite ongoing diplomatic initiatives. German customs officials say they found 90 lizards and venomous snakes hidden in shampoo bottles and socks in a suitcase at Cologne Airport. Authorities say they initially stopped the Mexican traveller over nervous behaviour and suspected cocaine use. 30 reptiles had died during the flight from Istanbul. The surviving animals were taken to a snake farm. BBC.
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11: Here's today's edition of Health and Heartbeat. In recent years, scientists have learned a dotted line from the smoggy phenomenon of air pollution to an increased risk of Alzheimer's disease. Now new findings suggest a less than savory air may do more than that. It might actually speed up the course of the disease. Researchers from the Perelman School of Medicine at the University of Pennsylvania examined brain tissue from over 600 people diagnosed with Alzheimer's. What they found was striking. People who had lived just 1 year in areas with high concentration of fine particulate matter in the air showed significantly more buildup of amyloid plaque and tau proteins, two biological signatures of Alzheimer's. Those same individuals also experienced deeper declines in memory, judgment, and everyday functioning, including speech difficulty and impaired ability to care for themselves. The study linked tiny airborne particulates, about 2.5 micrometers in diameter, to a 19% higher risk of worsened disease. For reference, PM, or particulate matter, 2.5, is about half as thick as one strand of spider's web. Common sources of these ultra-fine particulates are difficult to avoid, as they include common byproducts of modern life, like car exhaust and industrial emissions, as well as natural disasters like wildfires and a condensate smoke. They're tiny enough to bypass the lungs and enter the bloodstream, creating a cascade of health concerns. While early research has tied PM2.5 to dementia and cognitive decline, the study is the first to link it directly to the brain damage seen in Alzheimer's. It's a sobering reminder that where we live matters, not just for our lungs, but for our minds. This edition of Health and Heartbeat is brought to you by University of Florida Health and by WUFTFM. 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

0: 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I'm Barry Digman.
1: And I'm Valerie Esselman. 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
0: And from time to time, we'll invite guests to join us to share their childhood memories and stories. 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

0: ads. Just do Facebook, Google, Facebook, coming up this morning, this is morning here, our first conversation with someone coming through. You will be here talking about early voting, of course, in elections, election security, all the work that seniors have been doing in advance of the midterm elections. So thank you for that coming up in a few moments right here on KSKU. Later on this morning at 8:50 a.m., we'll be talking with Melissa Newman from San Juan College. The college is covering out the news of each primary initiative that has been forth from Ben's campus. So we'll be sitting down with you to talk to college on that strategic plan for the next few years into the future. Next hour, of course, we have to take us roaming with the arts that is coming up at 6. Our special program this morning has made talks to folks who are remembering Julie Barnes, a special remembrance ceremony about her life coming up on Sunday. I think we have Seattle Racing and the preview of that at 9:06. Don't forget, of course, you can also connect with us on other social media platforms. You can find us over on Instagram, on Blue Sky, on the X, and Nextdoor. 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Outside our studios, some college this morning, the coldest morning we've had yet this season, 40 degrees at the moment, and we're expecting more cooler overnight. But today's high, about sunshine, you may go up to 59 degrees, 41 overnight tonight, 61 with sunshine on Friday, 63 on Saturday, 56 on Sunday, 53 again on Monday, overnight low is at least for the most part. Maybe lower 40s, and maybe not up to 30 steps on Friday night. I'll be back with my guest, Sam Buck, and the third one is a cool ready for this. Thank you, Sam.
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0: Going and are all of our students offices open on Saturday,
1: So that's the next step. So that's the next step. So that's the next step. So that's the next step. So that's the next step. So that's the next step. So that's the next step. So that's the next step. So that's the next step. So that's the next step. So that's the next step. So that's the next step. So that's the next step. So that's the next step. So that's the next step. So that's the next step. So that's the next step. So that's the next step. So that's the next step. So that's the next step. So that's the next step. So that's the next step. So that's the next step. So that's the next step. So that's the next step. So that's the next step. So that's the next step. So that's the next step. So that's the next step. So that's the next step. So that's the next step. So that's the next step. So that's the next step. So that's the next step. So that's the next step. So that's the next step. So that's the next step. So that's the next step. So that's the next step. So that's the next step. So that's the next step. So that's the next step. So that's the next step. So that's the next step. So that's the next step. So that's the next step. So that's the next step. So that's the next step. So that's the next step. So that's the next step. So that's the next step. So that's the next step. So that's the next step. So that's the next step.

0: options and then our own sales to get them done better.
1: Very good. So we could find some things as well.
0: Correct.
1: Yeah, there is that stuff that I'm going to kind of stop for a few days before you actually do.

0: And so I think this is worked out to be very clear for a lot of folks who just want to call the expectation. I mean, that's what it might be. It's about the year where people are. It doesn't matter where you live, it's over whatever you're up to. But
1: yes, we really love you.

0: 全部都是七十六三十七的。
1: And that was the other thing I wanted to see about is the numbers of the voters that we have here in Montgomery County, the parties in town, and so all that is public information, of course. And so we always figure that the county has a big web company, and so we do have the numbers, but we have to be able to do it.
0: They're always changing because
1: it's a little bit of a change. It's a little bit of a change.
0: Yes.

Yes, they got from 26,000 to 21.

0: in the parties, or is it still been about those that for the first time to say that it's a good
1: right. They're basically the same, but yes, the crime figures were in the last 2 years. And then the numbers in general have been so from the last governor election in 2022, we had about 78,000 registered voters, and now we're about 87,000. It's mainly from, we would like to see that translate into votes and not just registration numbers. It's mainly from automatic voter registration from the NBD. You go now and you don't have a choice of whether you're registered or you're just registered.
0: Right.
1: And so those are because of what we're expecting.
0: We don't see all these numbers showing up at the poll,
1: correct?
0: Which is what you track as well.
1: Yes, some of the things.
0: And normally our voter turnout, but for midterms, I think we were on presidential
1: years. Yes, the last one was 50%, 51.2% in 2022. So, again, we're hoping for that or more, obviously, 65% is what we hit in the presidential election. With the registration number coming out,

0: reason, but I know it's a question because, like, we talk about the right to vote, democracy, and the voice, and government, and representation, and all those different things that we really hear about, and it's really cool that our nation is rejecting, don't find the time to get to the polls either, or to vote anymore. They are also continuing to vote.
1: There's so many different options available to you, and we really will try our hardest to make sure to help in the situation that you present to us. Most of the time, the main reason we hear is my vote doesn't count, which is absolutely not true. Every single vote counts, and it is very, very important. A lot of races are separated by polling vote or something like that. So really pushing to get out and say to your vote group and please exercise that vote.
0: Yeah, very good, very easy. And so the work that you and your staff does to ensure that all these votes are counted and secure and all those things, right? So that they feel correct that you the people that are voting, right?
1: Mm-hmm.
0: And they're coming to the office and there is some security obviously over those machines and things that you are using and from now until the election, correct?
1: Yes. Our staff, when there's the primary election, we start working on the election in January, leading all the way to June, and then we have a small break and we tell all of our employees to go on vacation and enjoy.
0: Right.

0: not file. On the ballot, and to be hired an official candidate, I think, that's what primary and more elections do.
1: Yes, most of that happens before the primary election. You file in March, and they have to do a certain number of signatures. Not every candidate does, the county-wide candidate

0: assumptions and interest. And basically, those numbers are coming out in October, the number of the year, for the candidates to begin getting their signatures. They can pull out this number list, and then they go in to get the signatures. When they file their paperwork, then we only are verifying that they have the correct number of signatures, at least enough signatures. And then after that, we can have the other qualifications that can be the candidate.
1: But you hear sometimes that a candidate is disqualified or what have you, and so what's happened in those situations? Is some of this challenged those signatures? It's not your office, it's your
0: No, not typically. Normally, it would be the other candidate that's running against them, or if having usually will challenge those signatures, and then we would go to district court. And a lot of times, they go line by line to or invalidate those signatures. So we do encourage all of the candidates, anytime they're wanting to run for office, to get three times the amount of signatures, just to ensure that if a signature would be invalidated for some reason, or if they were removed, or they changed their party in between, because voter registration is still open, so there's a lot of moving parts to that. So we encourage them to get three times the amount of signatures on that, and hopefully that will help keep them on the ballot. We want everybody to stay on the ballot. More choices for the voters, the better. So.
1: Sure. And the signatures are usually they have to be a ballot registered for voters who have party, I guess, to support that.
0: Yes, they have to be a registered voter and

We do have computers available in the office for the candidate any time they have to come in to check their signatures or check their opinions. They need to see

0: And so we see a couple of risks this year, I think, for Chinese, and maybe politics have dropped out, and another time they wanted to run, and they were experiencing eligible to run, and things like that. And that was part of this process, and not exactly the same, but in other cases.
1: Yes, every case is different, but we tried, we were just starting to do it last day, honestly, before. Because we're the clerk's office, so we just try to get as much information as possible on the processes of it and not necessarily get involved in any of the lawsuits.
0: No, but still, it's your call whether or not you follow or you follow whatever the court says. You can turn off and you don't want to turn off, and maybe you follow what the court says, right? Exactly. And a lot of them are too sensitive, too, right? Because you're balanced. And from

0: things in court, then we have to do that.
1: Sure. Yeah. And of course, you said that too, right? I guess you hope it.
0: Yes. Yes. They've been told.
1: That's important as well. But first of all, things are running. We have the downside of our staff. We have the staff. That's all we know about that. People are voting early. That's the opportunity. And again, with this newer

0: is that you aren't there, so you don't have to do something registration, but you still do this gift by you on election day. You do have to come with your ID and proof of residency if it doesn't match, which is not the usual procedure for registration. So just be prepared if you aren't registered, you will just go do a few more things.
1: Right.

0: day. Be registered and enjoy the show.
1: Yes, absolutely.
0: And to be approached, I mean, we talked about this a little bit earlier too, about voting, you know, multiple.

Yes. There's a lot of security benefits for that. We've really noticed in widespread issues regarding that. And yes, they're real time. So when you check in, we're going to know that you checked in.

And we would look into it. Obviously, if the voters trying to do that, then we would

0: assume that somebody could pass that provision on the warrant, and that could be then a record, and you can check to make sure that it could be validated or invalidated, is that the term here?
1: Yes. Provisional warrants are kind of our last option for people. We want to make sure that if you are eligible to vote, that you put your ballot in the tabulator. We don't want there to be any question about it. We've been very blessed to not have any provisionals. These last few elections are very few, maybe one. Most of the time. Thank goodness. So most of the time it's confusion. Voters, since we're close to other counties, then voters sometimes don't know maybe from Dover and they can vote. That was important to bring us into most things. We're not there yet. We're from Gallup, something like that. They can vote in Post County lines and vote. And so it's just confusion by the voters. And so if we can talk to them for a second and tell them to go to McKinley County to vote, and that way their vote does count, because we can give you a provisional ballot, but it's not going to count like that. So
0: I think that's just very fundamental difference for some reason.
1: We try to discourage it, but also we understand that if they exist, and we also don't want to miss a voter if they were eligible in the county, so we will issue a provision.
0: Yes, this morning I was in the church. He is a self-identified clerk. He's in her office and brings your election coming up in terms of early voting as far as young people who will be expanding this Saturday. It's more politicians will come to San Juan County. And I want to ask you a little bit about misinformation. I know that's something you didn't do after that. Possibly it's probably not even really frustrating when folks will be calling office and say, I heard it. Quite well, on social media, is this happening? Is that still happening? Is that something you have to deal with that?
1: Yes, that's happened quite often. We really want the public to know that use your county clerk for trusted information on the election. If you have any questions, we don't mind taking the phone calls and taking the time. Stop by the office, talk to us. We don't want the information circulating on Facebook or things or social media. That people share, it's not correct.
0: Yeah.

experience after that. Circle work and meditation about it. If there are things to be writing on there, but like I said, time or some community received ballots with writing on them before I

0: workers will never write on the ballot.
1: No. Sure.
0: Sure.
1: And really, the only person that, in my experience, that represents anything to write on is the voter. They have the name, they're the only one. It's really the poll workers don't. They just hand it to you, and then I mark it with my choices, and then I hand it into the machine. I never give it to another person.
0: That is absolutely how it works. They're instructing them to put your ballot. They want you to put it into the tabulator and then you see the tabulator and you put it to the next number. So the only thing that the poll workers will ever take home is your permit. And that's the green piece of paper that gives you your certificate to vote, as we call it. They will take that from you, but they will never touch your ballot.
1: And that permit is used to just be kind of continuity folks you've already through and you can talk the vote the ballot that's been given and gets tabulated.
0: Basically just to track the numbers. We want to make sure that the things that we're tracking the ballot or they voted or anything like that. It's just to track the numbers. So you'll see them write whether it's machine A or B on the front of the student permit and then what number of things that is. So A
1: Interesting. And so, sometimes when folks are marking their ballots, and they maybe make a certain mark with the pen or just mistake on

0: themselves.
1: Right.
0: Then yes, we call them spoiled ballots. They just need to return the ballot and the permit to the poll worker, and they will take both of them from them, and they will write spoiled on the ballot.
1: Of course.
0: At that point, the poll worker will write spoiled on that and put it into a spoiled ballot envelope. Those are even hard to count for. We have to count for every ballot that we've printed, so they will, and then they will reissue you and spoiled ballot. Normally, the early voting tabulators, we can insert immediately those cards in for people. Same thing with absentee.
1: They're never before that.
0: No, never. And then after that, they're just trickling in. We have runner

0: location or a local business comes and picks up several locations in that area so we can get those results early.
1: And that's how we were able to get results, 100% official results by the internet, by the application.
0: As long as nothing goes, as long as everything goes as

0: it's been tucked away and the final control.
1: That's true. And then you've got other folks who are asking for results, you know, other media or other national media, or you report any data that you've seen. System as well when these numbers are tabulated?
0: Yes, we report into Secretary of State's system. We have results for just our county website, and then we also report into the state's website. We don't have a lot of national news media paying attention to wanting information from us, but any of them that want it, we typically will steer them towards those websites. We do have some people that come in the office. I'm curious before who

0: S&P. Again, the benchmark is that still matters, right? And it's smart buying.
1: Yeah.

optimize that. But no, they have to be in office. We do coordinate with all of the local post offices to pick up the ballots from there that they have in that session. So they don't go out and cookie and come back because they know that that's part of the system now for Brown County. So we can't coordinate closely with them so they can hold on to those ballots and

0: school election day, maybe the one church would be the third thing else that's wrong. Obviously, is that one of those independents?
1: Yes. Yeah. Obviously, if you're getting close to election day, you are really encouraged first not to get them into the mail just because it can take a while and then it will not get to us. So, what we would encourage you to do is to drop it off at any of the voting community centers, and you'll actually have to go in there. The two drop boxes are located. There's one outside of our office, and

0: for reloading at the finish office from 10 a.m. to 5:30 p.m. And at the beginning of the traffic, more locations will open up again, 5 additional sites, as you can see on the screen. From the library, from the museum, and the Wickham there on Main Street, Bluegrove Cultural Center, and several subjects for business office. Is it Shiprock?
1: Yes.
0: Shiprock, and then you can find it. So those extra sites will be open for activities.

0: have ice cubes in AC. I'm talking about shiny new big tech products. Take Apple's revamped Siri, Meta's Muse, or OpenAI's competing AI assistant, Dots. They've all launched in the U.S. and in some cases other markets, but largely not the EU, which has a network of tech regulations targeting data protection, interoperability, and AI. Here to explain is Max Bonthoon, director of the antitrust think tank Open Markets Institute Europe.
1: You know, if you think of how we think about vaccines, right, we would always want to be sure that these things had actually been tested for safety before they're released onto the market. And so I think the approach that Europe is taking more so is to take the approach that we take in other industries, which is to say, okay, if you want to release this new product, whether it's an AI agent or a new social media platform, you know, you have to comply with these basic standards on things like privacy, on things like safety. And I would say that's a pretty reasonable trade-off to make. You know, the companies always start by saying, oh, we don't know when we're going to release this, we might never release it. And then usually a couple of months later, you see it being released, often with some new features for consumers that actually, I would say, sort of make them safer. So yeah, I think it's a reasonable trade-off, but some might disagree.
0: How much do you think that these sort of feature delays represent genuine difficulty with compliance?
1: It is a mixture of things. I think part of it is a negotiating tactic by the companies because they face more regulation in Europe these days. And, you know, like any business, they're not too happy with having like, new rules that might reduce some of their profits. And just to give you, you know, one example, Apple recently introduced live translation to AirPods. And that was one of the products that they delayed in Europe. And then I think about 3 months later, they released it. But it included some new features on interoperability, which is a kind of technical term that basically means that you can use that feature with other devices that you have that are not only Apple, right? So as a consumer, you know, you have these new rights that you don't have in the U.S.
0: Here in the U.S., there has been growing and, I would say, surprisingly bipartisan support to regulate big tech and particularly AI. You lived in the U.S. During your college years. Given, you know, the EU's experience with this regulation debate, what would you say to, you know, American voters and American policymakers that they should keep in mind?
1: I think ultimately, you know, it's important to remember that a lot of these challenges that we're facing from these technologies that are evolving so quickly are the same, whether in Europe or the United States or indeed many other parts of the world. And actually, in Europe, there is a little bit of a, because of Europeans' concerns about falling behind the US, there's a kind of, in a way, rush to try and accelerate AI adoption. And I think Europeans should also be looking at some of the early negative consequences that we're seeing in the US, you know, from things like data center build-ups and also try and learn from that. So I think both sides really should.

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1: And I'm Don Glass.
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1: Today, Hydroelectric Power. The University of Houston presents this series about the machines that make our civilization run and the people whose ingenuity created them. Dams are fascinating structures, beautiful at least to my eyes, and wonderful sources of clean energy. But any time we manipulate huge amounts of energy, we must tread with caution. Coal-fired plants damage our atmosphere. Nuclear power must be managed with care. Solar and wind power take up space. And dams, they sometimes fail. Not often. But some large collapses have had devastating effects. Some 10 such failures have killed over 1,000 people each, only one after 1979. Worst of these was China's Yangtze Dam failure. Its death toll was hard to pin down, maybe as few as 26,000, maybe 240,000. This was during China's Cultural Revolution. Information was hard to come by. Each of those disasters failed to meet some challenge. So, why have dams done better since then? Certainly, greater care has to be part of the story. But let's look at older dams still standing. I have a favorite, Diablo Dam, built in 1930, same year I was born. On the Skagit River, off from the Cascade Mountains, it was the world's tallest dam at the time, stood almost 400 feet. And when it began delivering power, it served a large part of Seattle's power needs. It's still active today. Of course, its output is now a small part of Seattle's far larger needs. So, let's look at America's largest hydroelectric power supply today. Most of it lies just east of the Cascade Mountains, in what we call the Columbia River Basin. Some 169 dams in that vast watershed. They supply around 36 gigawatts of power. Two of the earliest ones stand out, Bonneville Dam and Grand Coulee Dam. Bonneville was the first major dam on the river that had locks for boat travel. One of my job offers in 1951 was with Bonneville Power, and I later did research on the vibration of its power lines. It was a huge presence. And Grand Coulee Dam, finished on its heels in north central Washington, is still America's largest hydroelectric plant, even today.
2: Now the greatest wonder is in Alpha Plan's fair land. It's the King Columbia River and the big Grand Coulee Dam.
1: I began by mentioning dam disasters. Let's go back to that concern. Engineers of the Columbia River Basin certainly did something right. All those dams in its usual list, and not one has failed. Remedial work has been done, of course, but careful building and maintenance underlies its success. Dam building, like, say, nuclear power, can safely serve us. So, while the basin provides some 40% of America's hydroelectric power, that's only around 2% of our total electric power, but it displays so much technical success. Now, may we just apply that same care to the other kinds of energy that we so voraciously consume. I'm John Leinhardt at the University of Houston, where we're interested in the way inventive minds work.
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1920 to 1933. During this time, James Arnold was a whiskey bootlegger who got the occasional itch to pick up his guitar and play around town. But in 1933, the amendment was amended, ending prohibition and putting Arnold out of work. He turned towards music full time. Here's Kokomo Arnold in 1937

Just

0: 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I'm Barry Digman.
1: And I'm Valerie Esselman. 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
0: And from time to time, we'll invite guests to join us to share their childhood memories and stories. Nothing is off limits.
1: Barry, some things are off limits.
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0: BBC News with Sue Montgomery. President Trump says the execution by firing squad of army psychiatrist Nidal Hassan will not, after all, be live streamed. He was sentenced to death for killing 13 unarmed soldiers at a military base in Texas in 2009. Rory Gallimore reports.
1: There hasn't been a public execution in the United States for nearly a century. The Defense Secretary, Pete Hegseth, wanted to change that. When he announced Nidal Hassan's death would be live-streamed, potentially to an audience of millions, critics called the decision barbaric and a step backwards for American society. More than 70 retired high-ranking military officers urged the Pentagon to cancel the plan. Donald Trump has now bowed to that pressure. He said many good and well-meaning people didn't want to watch Hassan die. The president called him scum, however, and said the relatives of Hassan's victims could still attend his execution by firing squad.
0: Ukraine has attacked one of Russia's biggest oil refineries, hours after President Zelensky said his country would resume strikes. He accused Moscow of failing to respect the energy truce, which President Trump declared on Sunday. But the Kremlin spokesman accused Ukraine and Mr. Zelensky of being unwilling to engage with what he said were US peace efforts. The governor of Russia's Ryazan region said a massive Ukrainian drone assault had set the refinery ablaze. The European Union and Gulf states have postponed a joint summit due to be held in Saudi Arabia as the kingdom faces sustained attacks from Yemen's Houthis. The security situation there has grown increasingly tense. Here's Anbarasa Natarajan.
2: The postponement of the flagship conference between the EU and the Gulf countries has come as a blow to Saudi Arabia's attempts to host international events despite the escalating conflict with the Houthis in neighbouring Yemen. Repeated attacks on the airport in the capital Riyadh have highlighted how seriously the security situation has worsened. Saudi officials say at least 17 people were killed and more than 300 injured in aerial assaults on the airport, and it remains closed after the attacks. The Houthis say their attacks are in retaliation for deadly Saudi airstrikes in Yemen.
0: Norway's government is assessing whether its sovereign wealth fund should again be allowed to invest in firms that make nuclear weapons. The government is set to present its conclusions to Parliament. Mimi Swaby reports.
3: The Norwegian Sovereign Wealth Fund is the world's largest, with assets of more than $2.2 trillion. It currently excludes 14 companies which develop nuclear weapons or their components, following criticism over their role in the war in Gaza. But after a review of the fund's ethical guidelines, a public committee has recommended that several European and American companies could be used again, as long as they are based in allied nations.
0: BBC News. Senior figures in football's world governing body have told its president he's not fit to lead the organisation unless he answers key questions about his abandoned plan to sell off parts of the World Cup to private investors. Gianni Infantino apologised to the first meeting of FIFA's council since his proposals were scrapped, but a FIFA vice president, Debbie Hewitt, said she was disappointed that many questions about the plans remained unanswered. Russian authorities have detained the editor-in-chief of one of the country's leading independent newspapers, Novaya Gazeta. The publication says Sergei Sokolov's home was searched as part of a police investigation into one of his employees. Earlier this year, police raided Novaya Gazeta's newsroom. It's designated a foreign agent by the Kremlin. A roof has collapsed at a school in Pakistan, killing at least 32 children and a teacher. A hospital spokesman in Peshawar says 20 others were injured. Officials say rescue operations have now concluded. Narrow streets around the school had made the complex rescue difficult. Archaeologists have discovered what they believe could be the earliest evidence of lethal violence by one human against another. The finding adds to the notion that such violence was more common and dates further back than currently thought. Our science correspondent is Palab Ghosh.
4: From the angle of the wound, the researchers believe that the spear entered the person's chest, passed through the body, probably damaging a lung and major blood vessels, and exited through the left shoulder blade. The wounded Neanderthal lived around 75,000 years ago, and their left shoulder blade, their right hand, three ribs, and some of their teeth were unearthed in a cave in Iraqi Kurdistan. Scientists can't tell for sure whether these Neanderthals were hurt by a companion during a hunt or murdered by a rival.
0: BBC News.
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6: Good morning, everyone, and welcome to Roving with the Arts here on KSJE in Farmington, New Mexico, your cultural beacon for the Four Corners. My name is Mick Hess, and I have two very special friends and colleagues in the studio with me today, Hoyle Osborne and Connie Schultz, who will be talking a little bit about a wonderful memorial concert that we have coming up on Sunday, this Sunday at Artifacts, starting at 4 o'clock. It's a memorial concert for Hoyle's partner of 50 years, Jane Voss. As I mentioned, the concert will be held at Artifacts on Sunday afternoon at 4 o'clock, and I want to give a shout-out and a thank you to Showcase Concerts and Bev Taylor from Artifacts for hosting this wonderful event for us. Before we get to the interview itself, I'm going to play a piece that has a lot of meaning for Hoyle. And it's a piece called Turn, Turn, Turn, which he'll explain after we take a listen to this.

0: So Hoyle, tell us a little bit of why you chose this particular piece and what it means to you and obviously to Jane as well.
1: Oh yes, well it's a great song that was written by Pete Seeger. And I wanted to give an example of the kind of folk choir arrangements that inspired me in creating the arrangements of Jane's songs for this memorial. Robert de Cormier was really important in that world of folk choir. Right after he had served in World War II, he came back and joined a union choir. And from that point, he became a leader of choirs, mainly for the labor movement and in the emerging folk music world. And he went on to spend 10 years as choral director for Harry Belafonte. So he's one of the people I listened to as I was starting to write these arrangements, and I got a lot of good ideas.
0: Well, that brings us to Connie and the choir. And Connie is best known, I would say, in the community for her vocal conducting of sacred music, thus the name of your choir's Sacred Voce.
2: Yes.
0: And so what do you think of this kind of music for your group?
2: Well, it certainly has been a challenge, mostly just in the sense that it's a whole different genre than what we have been working with the last 5 years. It's been a real treat. Everyone, me included, have really enjoyed working towards, presenting this music for Sunday's concert. Hoyle's arrangements are great. They're fun. We're really having a good time learning them, but it's a challenge.
0: Well, that's good.
2: Yeah.
0: Everything we do with Hoyle is a challenge.
2: It's a challenge. Yes, it is.
1: And I am so grateful for the willingness of my talented friends to take on those challenges from me.
0: That's cool. Well, you mentioned to me that Jane was closely involved in choral music as she was growing up.
1: Oh, yes. Oh, yes.
0: Church choral music.
1: Right. Jane grew up in Toledo in a working class family and went to this absolutely brilliant Catholic girls' school, her whole schooling, and had at least one absolutely phenomenal choir director who was from the Netherlands. And that was the sum total of her music education. You know, she learned to read music there, but that's about as much music education as she got. But she got lots of experience singing and set her on a good path. Meanwhile, she was listening to the soul music from Detroit radio and taking in how those women sang. Yeah.
0: Well, the concert that we're presenting on Sunday is music that Jane has been involved with all her life, and Hoyle as a couple. What's the next piece that we're going to listen to, and why did you choose that one?
1: Oh, this one's so important. Jane's own song called Free at Last, Let Me Find My Wings. And in another week, I'm going to the memorial for a friend in Albuquerque, and she asked me to include this in her memorial. This will be the first piece that Sacred Voce will sing in the memorial concert.

0: We just heard a wonderful piece called a gospel tune, wouldn't you say?
1: Yes,
0: it is. Called Free at Last. And so tell us who was involved in that recording.
1: Okay. You call it a gospel song. We have a friend in Seattle who's a real clever songwriter. And years ago, he wrote a song about why should the Baptist have all the good songs? I want Zen Buddhist gospel songs. So the singers, Larry Hanks on bass, Berkeley folk music legend, and my old pal Ray Burrell, and our dear friends Susie Thompson and Kate Brislin led the singing.
0: What would you like us to play next?
1: It's going to be a song by a group called the Penny Whistlers. It was an 8-woman folk choir led by an incredible friend of mine named Ethel Rame, who's very famous for bringing, archiving and presenting the immigrant music of America. And she grew up in an immigrant family, speaking Yiddish, singing Yiddish songs at home. And this is one of those. It's called Mein Ruheplatz, or My Resting Place. And it's by Morris Rosenfeld.
0: Is Connie's choir involved in this one?
1: No.
0: No. Oh, we'll come back to you in a minute.
2: Okay.
1: Yeah.

0: We just heard a great piece called My Resting Place. My Final Resting Place, just Resting Place.
1: He's saying that instead of being out in the beautiful forest, I'm stuck here working in the textile mill.
0: So let's bring Connie and her choir into this discussion, because all of the music that you guys are singing, how many are in the choir, for example?
2: There are 20.
0: So you're all trying in one way to imitate a solo voice, which would have been Jane, right?
2: Yeah.
0: And is that difficult?
2: It is, because, you know, Hoyle's taken the Jane's version, has written the rhythms so it sounds the way Jane sang. And so there's a lot of syncopations, and instead of having one person that could kind of do their thing as a soloist, now we've got all four groups, total of 20 singers, that have to be more precise with those rhythms. So that was probably the biggest challenge, mm-hmm. is just, of course, most of the people in my choir, they're not professional musicians. Many of them don't read music. We're getting there. They're amazing as their growth in vocal works, but they know the term syncopation, and they've got it. They've got it. It's amazing.
0: That's
2: they're
0: not
2: just
0: easy. It's really not easy.
2: No,
0: especially when you're an adult. My experience is adults have a lot harder time with this stuff.
1: More stubborn.
2: Yeah. We just have so much stuff in our heads that we have to filter mm-hmm. through to learn something new. But, you know, it's been a real joy. It's a great group of people. They love what they're doing, and it shows.
0: Well, let's get on to another piece of music that's going to be on the concert.
1: Yes.
0: And that is, tell us what it is, Will.
1: The song is called The Thing That Makes You Beautiful, one of Jane's most well-known songs. And this is a performance by a Brattleboro, Vermont chorus called Hallowell. And they were directed by Peter Amidon. Peter just loved this song. He included it on CDs by two of his choirs. And he published it in three of his, what are basically hymn books.
0: And this is a piece that Jane wrote.
1: Yes.
0: Yeah. Here we go.
1: Yeah.

0: That was Jane Foster's song, The Thing That Makes You Beautiful, sung by Halliwell. And on Sunday night, I do want to mention that we're going to have a wonderful string quartet led by Tennille Taylor, and we've got some beautiful tunes for them to play.
1: A special thanks to Connie Schultz and Hoyle Osborne for coming and joining me in the studio today to let you know about a concert that's going to be held at Artifacts and on Main Street here in Farmington. And the program starts at 4 o'clock, where you can come and have some coffee and donuts and cookies and stuff that they do such a great job of down at Artifacts. And the musical portion of the program starts at 5 o'clock. We hope to see you there. Thanks for joining me here today, folks, on Roving with the Arts. A wonderful program coming up on Sunday at Artifacts, that a memorial concert for Jane Voss, a pillar of music here in Farmington and Aztec for years and years and years, along with her partner, Hoyle Osborne. Please stay tuned. Native Art Voices of the Four Corners with Vinaya Yazzi is next on the program today. 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
3: 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Thank you for joining us again for another podcast. Today our guest is regional poet Michael Thompson.
4: Greetings. Hello, Michael. How's it going today? I'm glad you're able to come into the studio and be a part of our podcast. So I'll let you introduce yourself and tell us who you are in our Four Corners community.
5: Vinaya. Yat'e She'e Michael Thompson, which be a Wachaki a Yinishe, Muscogee Creek Nishle. I'm a member of the Muscogee Creek Nation of Oklahoma. My name is Michael Thompson, and most of my life I was an educator, a high school English teacher, but I'm retired now and doing a little ranching up at Crystal, New Mexico, where my wife is from, and have done some writing in my life. I'm very happy to be here.
4: How did you come into poetry? How did you get to where you are, and do you consider yourself a poet, or where do you see your identity in the arts world as far as being artistic, creative, even educator here in the Four Corners?
5: My love for writing probably began when I was very young. I grew up on a ranch in South Georgia, and I had five brothers and sisters, and we were blessed to have a bookmobile that came out to our ranch once a month, and my brothers and sisters and I would load ourselves up with books, and so my whole family were readers. So I grew up with this love of reading. And then as I went through school, I enjoyed writing very much. When I went to college, I went to Georgia Southern University in Statesboro, Georgia, and I had the opportunity to work on the college newspaper, and also got to do some college theater. So those two things, the journalism and the theater experience, kind of developed in me more a love for writing, I think. And so I became a teacher. I got a master's degree in education, and then I got an education specialist degree in English. So I took lots and lots of literature courses and writing courses, and I began to teach. One of my earliest jobs was at Haskell. It was then Indian Junior College in the late 70s. And so that kind of reconnected me with Native community, because I'm Muscogee Creek. My parents both were from Oklahoma, but they moved to Georgia when I was very young. So I didn't grow up with a Native community around me. But after I got my teaching degree, I did get a job at Haskell for a year. This was in the late 70s. That for me was like Indian 101, because I got to meet students and colleagues from tribes all across the United States and helped me develop my Native identity. But I think my writing came from my love for reading. And I will say this, at one time when I was still very young, had thoughts about becoming a writer or a journalist, but I really loved teaching. And for me, teaching high school English was the greatest job in the world. And I knew somewhere along the way that I could either devote myself fully to being a good teacher, or I could try to do both. And I decided, no, writing is too hard to just do it part-time, so I fully invested myself in being as good of a teacher as I could be. And that allowed me to read literature and share literature with my students from all kinds of eras and different cultures and communities. So I think that supported my love for writing, and so I just kept writing for myself all along. Some of it was journalism, some of it was essays, some of it was poetry, a little bit of short fiction here and there. But over the years, I developed my love for writing poetry. And I haven't written thousands and thousands of poems. I don't care about the output, the number, but I do care about trying to create a really good poem every now and then.
4: Yeah, and I think as you mature, you come to really identify who you are, but also what you admire in life and what's important. You know, they always say that, you know, when you're young, you don't think about those things. But of course, when you get older, you do think about all these almost simplistic things, but they're so profound when you think about it. Because when you look at your own history and all your experiences that you've had, Michael, how important that is as far as being your narrative. And I feel like we as Native people have always sort of done this idea of poetry through our songs and our prayers. And we didn't have a status quo to say you need to write it in this way, kind of in the European American way of writing. We've always had it, and our ancestors gave it to us. And I always know that all that we have is innate within us. It's in our DNA. So I'm glad that you finally come full circle and you're like writing, because I've heard your poetry at different poetry readings, and I really love the way it has this story, history, narrative, because you're writing about your experience, and that's what people want to hear. It's really great to hear that you came from a ranch family, and that's nice, because I also came from that too. Are you interested in sharing some of your poetry if you have some today? Well, we can kind of hear what Michael Thompson has to share about his time here in New Mexico, and then maybe his time when he was a child in Georgia and Oklahoma.
5: Sure. I brought a few poems. And I would say two things about what you just commented on. When I taught students who wanted to become writers, one of the things I would tell them was, and it takes time, you have to develop your sense of your own writing. I would tell them, try to understand your own themes. Because when you're really young, you may not know what your themes are yet. But as you get older, you discover, there's a lot of things I want to write about nature, or I want to write about family relations. You discover the things that matter the most to you, and then they become part of your poetry. And I've also always kind of loved language, the sound of language and words. And I have this short poem that probably came from that a long time ago, and it's simply titled Words. This writer does not think of himself as a sculptor of words. Words, he feels, are not as malleable as clay. Certain words he must sledge, for example, as with a hammer. Other words he must peel carefully, like so many boiled eggs, in order to preserve intact their soft enigmas. I was probably influenced education by modernism. I grew up in school in the 50s and 60s, and I was reading a lot of popular literature in the 70s and maybe the 80s. But because I was a teacher, I was reading all of the great writers from America and from Europe and from different countries in the middle of the 20th century. And so there was a great deal of modernism, I think, that kind of affected my writing. I've also, over the course of my life, since I was a young man teaching at Haskell, tried to develop my understanding of myself as a Muskogee man, because I didn't grow up in Oklahoma, I grew up in Georgia, but I had relatives in Oklahoma and we would visit there often. And I read and I studied everything I could find about my tribe, my history, our ceremonies. And so that has been with me all of my life, even though I have never had the opportunity to live in a Muskogee community. In recent years, I've done a little bit of writing about my Muskogee community, and I've got one more poem that I've used to really explore what it means to be Muskogee for myself. And this poem actually was published online in the Poetry magazine a few years ago. It's titled Red Stick Noonshine. I've never stomp danced in Oklahoma, but full centuries of old creek newsreels have motion stopped in me, twirling cyclone fenders into loosened braids to the pitch-black refrains of settler philosophers at 3 a.m., twisting counterclockwise each rusted bolt about your body next to me. Oak barks growl excavations from centuries of blood mound memory, catfish snapping Aztec blues through screen doors drenched in cornfield sweat as green as Chuska cedar, thighbone shells tied rawhide tight to strands of hair, the hands of your air morning fog across my back. My ribbon shirt sears like moss, and river mud stabs through missing history as rotted as a slough side lynching. Moonlight chokes in gashed ravines of liquid crow where foul town elites once grappled stickball fields, weeping wild onion dreams. Broken arrowheads hide themselves. I have resemblance tattoos echoing cheek to chin, mirrors of denial and acceptance. A dead quail posed solemnly, sharing starry quilts with the rabbling rabbit. Earth as dark and moist as sin releases my uncovering, my unmounding, my kidnapped wife, my arrowed erroring. Futurity. White shell moons escape your teeth in coon dog winterness. Emergence story of barbed winter ice, splayed blackjacks cloaking footprints. Limbs shout blood hymns to a slow spring glistening of chain gangs. Sandstone shadows climb scuppernong dawns. Exhausted, preachers flee. The skull of Koi Harjo cradles my gaunt irises. Eyelids rise on crazy snake. Like a drowsing drum, Okmulgee loam prays dreams beneath my feet. A map of sorts, that's what she said. Like a deer's heart gushing red, Muskogee songs drench my hands. You and I are tangled now. Facha, truth.
4: Nijoniya, thank you for that lyric, Michael. I love to hear other tribal people when they speak their poetry because I see a similarity in there for like reverence of land and also our own history, Native American, Indigenous histories, and how we can intermingle that with our current state. This poem is really something interesting because I hear you are mixing places. Like you mentioned, one of your lines was Chiska cedar. And you don't find Chiska cedar in Oklahoma or Georgia. For those of you who don't know, we have, I'm assuming it's you're referencing the Chiska Mountains.
5: That's right.
4: Okay. So that kind of brings me to maybe sharing your experience of how the land here in New Mexico on the Navajo Reservation at the Chiska Mountains near Crystal has kind of influenced you maybe as your writing, as your content, because what I know from you and Tina is that you do spend a lot of time on your ranch and Tina's neck of the woods on the Navajo Reservation. So I love the way you kind of incorporated that into this poem because you're saying Chiska cedar, but then you're also talking about stickball fields, and then you go back to sandstone shadows. So you have this dance going on with your immediate experience and how you are, you and I, how we still travel and migrate a lot as Native people.
5: That's exactly right. As you know, my wife has been a great influence on me. We don't write exactly together, but we write supportively of one another. And my wife is Tina Deschini, and she's a Diné poet. She grew up here in New Mexico, in Crystal and in Crown Point. And when we retired 7 years ago, we started restoring her family's home site up there, and we began to use her grazing permit to raise some cattle. So for the last 7 years, as retirees, we've been working and spending a lot of time outdoors in Crystal, but we've shared stories of our lives with each other. And in this poem, Red Stick Noonshine, there are actually mixtures of New Mexico and Oklahoma and Georgia, south where I grew up and where my tribe had its roots before Indian removal to Oklahoma. So there's some southern references, but my wife appears in some of my poetry fairly frequently. Not everything, certainly, but she does show up because she's been such a big influence on me. I moved to New Mexico about 27 years ago, and I had spent time in New Mexico prior to that, but for the last 27 years I've lived here, and I've taken part in a lot of Diné ceremonies, cultural activities, and studied Diné history with my wife and learned stories from her of the land where she grew up in Crystal. And there are always stories, as you know, attached to every place that Native people live, and sacred places. And so I think some of that has informed my writing, especially in recent years. And I always try to honor the history of the people when we're doing place-based writing. Who is there? What are their stories? And how does the land appear to come through that?
4: Really what you're speaking on, as we know as educators, is called cultural landscape. And that's the cultural history of place, you know, not only for the Southwest tribes, but all tribes, I think, within the United States country. We're very attached to our land, and we have this land memory. I always think back to the late activist and poet talked about how we have genetic memory and how that goes through our bloodline, through us as current Native people, but it's traced back to our ancestors from root to root to root. And John Trudell, that was his quote. He talked about that, and he talked about how important it is to recognize, you know, for us in our identity now, that we do carry the memory genetically of land, especially place. Because for us as Native people, that is our identity. No matter how far away we move from our homelands, we still have that memory that carries on, you know, through our genes and then probably to our children. I think place-based poetry and writing is very important, especially now for our young generations. And I love that you as an educator, retired educator, were able to share, you know, your knowledge of those things, I'm sure, with your English students. Because I believe you were a teacher at Bloomfield High School.
5: Right? English chair at Bloomfield High School, and loved that time and learned a lot about teaching Native literature to my students, at least 40% who were Diné. This poem has my wife in it, but it also has kind of what we're talking about, that blood memory that we all carry inside of us as Native people. And it's titled, Between Batatakin and Tisnas Pas. The cottonwoods watch us too, I'm sure of it. The mesas distantly, the goats with more casual interest. Cloud-like drifting rocks emerge from the desert sands to favor us as if we were their own migrating pair. What isn't of this power wrestles against itself. The turns in this road carry us always back to just ourselves, but hold us here as well within this taut but patient heart. I was once a mystic at that ledge house, sinner seeking solace, but as we ascended, you glanced back at me, your white shell grin a sudden solar flare, turning me not to stone, but holy pilgrim, my Muskogee vision tangled up in Diné blue. The fine sand tore at my eyes too, yet your tears were the harder force. If I could have known I could ease their flow, I would have stayed for as long as it took, gathered you in my arms, pressed my lips to your wounded look. I thought wrong that time, but the ache in my heart was a boulder I could not move. Fragments of your Tewa ancestors dwell all about Talastama, and there are shards of them in your blood as well. Your Diné relatives maintain their mark too, in the smell of sage and rich green cedar, in the ancient umbras of your eyes. You compared me to a flood, but your waters have risen over all my earth. There are no banks left even to see where boundaries may once have been or to mark somewhere to land. Yet I am neither swept under nor away, simply covered, deepened by your mere being, which wells in me like a fresh new sea.
4: Well, I love that comparison of the desert scene and then you end with the fresh new sea. What a great comparison visually. It's very profound, and then it leaves me as a reader, because this is the first time I'm hearing this work from you.
5: Right.
4: And it's just amazing because I'm making references myself as a Navajo woman into these places that you're speaking of. And when I hear non-Navajo people write about the land in Navajo land, it makes me have a greater appreciation for things I might take for granted, right? Because I see them all the time and I know them. Like, I just came back from a trip from Flagstaff and I drove across the Navajo Nation, and seeing those places like you talked about, Batabakin, you know, that place, and near Kienta. Do you ever put your own language into your writing?
5: I'm not a Muskogee speaker. My grandfather, Wesley Johnson, who was a full-blood Muskogee, he was a Muskogee speaker and primarily a Muskogee speaker. He spoke very little English, and I only got to know him when I was very young for a little while, and then he was separated, divorced from my grandmother at that age. But then in my 20s, I went and found him, and I spent a little time with him. But I never got the opportunity to develop Muskogee language. And honestly, as long as I've been here, Diné is so hard. I'm around Diné speaking all of the time. My wife, Tina, speaks Diné, and a lot of our family members. But I know very little tiny bit of Diné Bazad. But I think this is not untrue of other Muskogee writers, like Joy Harjo has been a big influence on me, Jennifer Forster, and some of the older Muskogee writers. And I think a lot of even those writers are trying to redevelop their language skills and deepen their knowledge of our tribal language and use it in their writing. But I do think that's important.
4: Yeah, it is important, you know, and even though you say you don't speak it fluently, you probably know words and phrases. And,
5: right.
4: You know, working with young people as educators, I always try to tell children and young people that the fact that you even know some of the vocabulary means you're a speaker, you know, because it's giving them a sort of empowerment. And I notice when I see you and Tina together, and sometimes we read together, I'll hear you speak Diné, and you are very confident in it, because like you said, you're around it so much that you're part of that cultural narrative and the history, and then the language of place.
5: Well, I also think that I've been very blessed in the time I spent in New Mexico to know many writers from the Four Corners areas, a lot of Native writers, and especially Diné writers. And I must say I have so much great admiration for the Diné writers I know, especially the poets, but writers of all kinds. And certainly I think they've probably influenced me. One of the things I tell non-Native people is that, you know, we Native people are far more diverse, and we're not one monolithic group of Indians that are all alike. And even within the Navajo Nation, there's such diversity of voices. The poets that are, for example, in the Diné Reader, which I think is a wonderful publication, all of those writers from the early days, Lucy Tapahanso, Nia Francisco, and all up into today, you, Vinaya, and Tina, Sherwin Bitsui, Orlando White, Tacy Atsidi, some of the very young, newer poets. There are just so many voices, and so that it contradicts this notion that everyone's writing along the same lines as a Diné person or a Native person. So we have urban Natives who are dealing with their stuff, and there are people from the reservation who still live on the reservation that are telling their stories, and we have young people who are in schools and colleges far, far from home who are writing their own tales. So I think we're in this beautiful space for Native writers and Native voices, and I just feel very fortunate to have met and become friends with many of them in this area, and I'm sure that's had an influence on me.
4: Yeah, I believe so, you know, and I feel like, you know, people who are creatives or have a creative art spirit always sort of are able to cross paths and share knowledge with each other. You know, and I think that's kind of how our small little group of writers here in the Four Corners has done as far as, you know, our Native poets. You know, I always think about the late Sonia Hiroshko from Cortez.
5: Oh.
4: How she was one of those, I mean, I always thought of her as like a medicine woman, because she had such a gift to bring us together as Native poets. And although she wasn't Native, but she had Sami heritage, she was a person that seen what you're talking about in the writers, and she drew from that. But what the cool thing was is she went and shared it again with us, because she's the one that put together the books, and you edited part of the books.
5: Wet and Fertile.
4: Yeah, the series. Maybe you can talk just a little bit about that book, just to give our listeners a look into what those series of books are and were and still will become.
5: Sure. Wet was a passion project, I think, of our friend Sonia Hiroshko, and she wanted diverse voices. I think there were 30 writers in this anthology who were invited to write pieces, literary pieces about water in the high desert, and at least a third of those writers were Native writers. And Sonia asked me if I would kind of write an introduction to the Native voices that were part of that anthology, and I was really happy to do that. And it was a wonderful publication. I think she had gotten grant funding from somewhere in a nonprofit in Cortez. And so that publication appeared in 2021, and it was successful. And then Sonia had an idea to follow up with fertile about the earth, and then possibly to have future anthologies about air and fire. But Fertile came out in 2023, and again, it was mostly the same 30 writers or so and a lot of Native voices. And I think Sonia had an understanding of the relationship between art and the earth, the environment, the physical world, natural world. And she loved it so much. She loved the natural world so much. She wanted to hear writers that she knew speaking about it in the, with their own love language in a way. And so both of those anthologies were really wonderful experiences, I think, for everyone that was involved in it. And possibly one of these days we may try to continue that series, even though Sonia has passed on. And she did some other, she did a few other publications. I would say, I think one of the things I've been fortunate as a writer is that I've been able to do different kinds of writing. And I did do quite a bit of, my wife Tina for a few years was the editor of the Tribal College Journal. And so I wrote a few articles, and I wrote some, I would write movie reviews or book reviews about Native subjects for Tribal College Journal. And I've had opportunity every now and then to do something a little bit offbeat. And these things sometimes just fall out of the sky. I had, Tina and I did a reading, poetry reading in Magdalena, New Mexico, for at the home of a man named Hill Snyder and his wife Carolyn Snyder. This was about 4 or 5 years ago. And it was only because Hills had read some pieces we had published in Poetry Magazine and invited us down to Magdalena. While we were there, his wife Carolyn, who is a theater person, asked me if I had anything for the stage, any kind of plays or anything I'd ever written. And I said, well, I had this old piece that had been a Reader's Theater piece. And it was really, it was a kind of a postmodern piece that was about a conversation between James Joyce's Ulysses and As I Lay Dying, the novel As I Lay Dying. And she said, well, we'd like to do it. And so we worked together and collaborated for about a year, and I went down to Magdalena, and her community theater group, the Magdalena Players, put this play on in spring of 2023. And it was just a joy to see a little community decide to do something offbeat and to have an invitation to just participate in that. So to me, I think as a writer, you're not, I'm not looking for places to publish or things to create. But where there are communities who want art, and people like Sonia and my people like my friend Hills, they want to bring art into their communities. And so we as writers, we sometimes have these wonderful opportunities we never expected, and they're just delightful when it happens like that.
4: Yeah, and I think that's the fact that you see that is the blessing of art, because I feel like art doesn't build any walls around the artist or the creator. For the most part, and if you don't go with the status quo a lot of times in publishing and just doing a certain limited, volume of things, then you're really free to do whatever. And it's great that you were able to go down to Magdalena. I've never been there. Yeah, but it's great. I'm so glad that you were able to come into the studio today and do the interview with me and the wider audience. You know, I really want the world to understand who we are as Indigenous Native people, creators, writers, artists, all the things that we still do in our community. And it's important that our stories be told. And so you sharing today, Michael, is going to add to this narrative for the world to hear. So I really appreciate you coming in today. And do you have any last words you want to say before leaving the studio?
5: I just want to kind of put a plug in for, the National Writing Project was very influential on me as a professional educator and as a writer. I worked with the National Writing Project for several years, and also the National Endowment for the Humanities I actually met my wife Tina at NEH Summer Seminar in Chicago in 1996. But I did multiple NEH Summer Seminars as a teacher. And those kind of organizations, I think, professional organizations, are so important that because they support writers of all ethnicities and cultures, but they carry on this love for the humanities. And so I'm a little concerned in our present day that some of those things are threatened. And I know how much they meant to me, and I know they have meant a lot to other Native writers that I know. So shout out to NEH and NWP, because both of those, I think, are wonderful organizations.
4: All right. Yeah, Michael, have a good rest of the summer, and we'll see you somewhere down the poetry road.
5: All right.
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8: BBC News with Sue Montgomery. President Trump has cancelled a plan by his defence secretary, Pete Hegseth, to live stream the execution of a former army psychiatrist, Nidal Hassan. He's scheduled to be put to death by firing squad in December. Our North America editor, Sarah Smith, reports.
9: President Trump has announced that he is cancelling the proposed live stream of the execution of Nidal Hassan, the gunman who killed 13 people at a U.S. Army base in Texas in 2009. In a post on social media, Mr. Trump said, "Many very good and well-meaning people would rather not watch him die through streaming or any other visual device." He said the execution by firing squad will go ahead in December. The plan announced by the Defense Secretary Pete Hegseth to broadcast the execution had attracted widespread criticism, including from many of Donald Trump's own Republican colleagues.
8: The Houthis in Yemen have attacked the presidential palace in the port city of Aden, the seat of the internationally recognized government. The Iran-backed movement says the palace was being used as an operations center commanded by Saudi officers. The Yemeni government says two security personnel have been killed and five ballistic missiles were used. Orla Geren is in Aden.
10: From the Houthi point of view, this has been a display of power. It has been sending a message, not just here in Yemen, but to the international community, that they will not be ignored and that they are able to carry out these attacks despite the military might elsewhere. Now, I think one of the big questions continues to be whether or not the United States will get more involved on behalf of their allies, the Saudis. That is certainly something the Saudis would want, something they have been asking for. So far, President Trump has held back.
8: Senior figures in football's world governing body have told its president he's not fit to lead the organisation unless he answers key questions about his abandoned plan to sell off parts of the World Cup to private investors. Gianni Infantino apologised to the first meeting of FIFA's council since his proposals were scrapped. But a FIFA vice president, Debbie Hewitt, said she was disappointed that many questions remain unanswered.
11: if that's what he regrets, he has the opportunity now to put that right and to share that documentation. Because if he realizes with regret that that was his intention, then it's really perplexing to not understand why he's not shared those papers.
8: Reports from Sudan say at least five children have been killed in an airstrike in North Kordofan state. The Emergency Lawyers Group, which monitors violence against civilians, says an army aircraft struck a house in Abu Zaima. The Sudanese army has not commented. World News from the BBC.
12: 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This is Sandra Tsinglo with the lowdown on science. Bees are known to be well-organized. 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But can they solve problems on the fly? 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At the end of one way, a flower was stuck to the ceiling. 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Talk about problem solving. So you can teach a bee to play soccer. You just have to wait for it. Show them the honey.
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18: Mostly sunny skies on this Thursday. Today's high in Farmington, 63 degrees. Clear overnight with a low near 40. Another sunny day on Friday. The high tomorrow, 64. Partly sunny and 62 degrees by Saturday. Overnight lows in the lower 40s.
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20: One of the grand concertos by George Frederick Handel, Concerti Grossi. It is the Opus 6, number 5 that we hear. And the Boston Baroque Ensemble was conducted by, or is conducted by, Martin Perlman. This is some music that Handel wrote when he was in London.

George Frideric Händel composed two collections of grand concertos, a form very popular in the Baroque era, Concerti Grossi. That's from the second set. That was the D major opus 6 number 5 with the Boston Baroque Ensemble conducted by Martin Perlman. And a bit more by Händel. This is from one of his cantatas, Un'alma innamorata, a soul in love. Stephanie True sings it.

0: Marco Vitali conducting the accompanying contrasto armonico, Stephanie True singing there. And that is a little aria from a cantata by George Frederick Handel.
1: You say you never give in to a meltdown and never fill your feed with kid photos. 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So when you say you'd never let them get into a car without you there, no, it can happen. 1 in 4 hot car deaths happen when a kid gets into an unlocked car and can't get out. 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
0: It is to Spain that we head now. We begin with a collection of pieces describing a few of the thousands of castles one can find in Spain. And they say that there are more than 10,000 in Spain right now. Federico Moreno Torroba wrote a collection called Castles of Spain. And here it is with guitarist Andres Segovia.

Castles of Spain by Federico Moreno Torroba. And Andre Segovia was the guitarist. Let's stay in Spain for music by a Russian composer now, who used authentic melodies from Spain as he constructed this work called Capricho Español, the Spanish Caprice. The composer is Nikolai Rimsky-Korsakov, and we have a Spanish conductor, Rafael Frubeck de Burgos, leading the London Symphony.

Originally intended to be a suite for violin and orchestra, and then Nikolai Rimsky-Korsakov thought better of it and wrote just that simply orchestral piece, Capricho Español, Spanish Caprice. London Symphony performed it, led by Rafael Frubeck de Burgos. And another Russian composer here, one who specialized in writing for the piano in this case. His name is Alexander Scriabin. And here is Pierce Lane to perform some very late music of Scriabin, the Prelude Opus 74, number 2.

0: Prelude Opus 74, number 2 by Alexander Scriabin, played by Pierce Lane.
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3: BBC News with Sue Montgomery. President Trump has cancelled a plan by his defence secretary, Pete Hegseth, to live stream the execution of a former army psychiatrist who killed 13 people at a US military base in 2009. Nidal Hassan is scheduled to face a firing squad in December. Rory Gallimore reports.
4: There hasn't been a public execution in the United States for nearly a century. The defence secretary, Pete Hegseth, wanted to change that. When he announced Nidal Hassan's death would be live-streamed, potentially to an audience of millions, critics called the decision barbaric and a step backwards for American society. More than 70 retired high-ranking military officers urged the Pentagon to cancel the plan. Donald Trump has now bowed to that pressure. He said many good and well-meaning people didn't want to watch Hassan die. The president called him scum, however, and said the relatives of Hassan's victims could still attend his execution.
3: The Houthis in Yemen have attacked the presidential palace in the port city of Aden, the seat of the internationally recognised government. The Iran-backed movement says the palace was being used as an operations centre, commanded by Saudi officers. Scheduled international events in Saudi Arabia are being cancelled because of sustained Houthi attacks. Orla Guerin is in Aden.
5: We heard ourselves a series of very loud explosions here in Aden. We have some information now, although this is still preliminary, but we have been told by the information minister, Muammar al-Aryani, that five ballistic missiles struck the palace, the Al-Ma'ashik Palace, which is the seat of the internationally recognized government. Two security personnel have been killed, and we're told that there were many injuries at the scene.
3: Senior figures in football's world governing body have told its president he's not fit to lead the organisation unless he answers key questions about his abandoned plan to sell off parts of the World Cup to private investors. Gianni Infantino apologised to the first meeting of FIFA's council since his proposals were scrapped, but many questions are said to remain unanswered. Hugh Ferris reports.
6: There were quite a lot of questions that came his way from that FIFA council, including ones about future funding of FIFA, including about the controversial FIFA Peace Prize given to Donald Trump at the draw for the World Cup last year, and also the American president's intervention in the rescinding of a red card during the World Cup to the American striker Follorin Balogun. So there is a lot of homework for Gianni Infantino to do.
3: Reports from Sudan say at least five children have been killed in an airstrike in North Kordofan state. The emergency lawyers group, which monitors violence against civilians, says an army aircraft struck a house in Abu Zaima. World News from the BBC. Eritrea has dismissed a threat by Britain to impose a full visa ban in a row over the return of migrants as a political gimmick. It said it ended cooperation on deportations after UK authorities allegedly returned convicted criminals without proper disclosure. Britain says Eritrea was given the opportunity to comply with UK requirements. Venezuela's former president Nicolas Maduro and his wife Celia Flores have pleaded not guilty to new charges in the US that they'd conspired to torture political opponents. The fresh indictment significantly expands the case against them. They'd already pleaded not guilty to allegations they abused their power. NASA has warned that the Arctic could experience an ice-free summer before 2050. It said the last 20 summers have been the worst for sea ice extents in half a century of tracking. Here's Ella Bicknell.
7: For years, climate scientists have warned that the Arctic is melting. NASA says 50 years of satellite data shows sea ice is shrinking beyond the usual seasonal fluctuations, and what remains is thinner, younger, and more vulnerable to melting. While this summer saw a slowdown in ice loss due to high cloud cover, NASA warns within the next 25 years, the Arctic will have at least one virtually ice-free summer. It said that would be a profound change for a region that has maintained extensive seasonal ice cover for more than a millennium.
3: The son of Ghana's first president, Gamal Nkrumah, has died in the Egyptian capital Cairo following a long illness. He was 68. Ties between Ghana and Egypt under Kwame Nkrumah and Gamal Abdel Nasser were so strong that the Ghanaian leader married an Egyptian woman and named his firstborn after the Egyptian leader. Gamal Nkrumah was one of the founders of the Al Ahram newspaper. BBC News.
0: 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Peter Van de Graaff speaking with, later on, a symphony by a pupil of Beethoven. And you will swear that it is music of Beethoven, maybe a sketch and a piece that was tossed off by Beethoven. But a symphony by Ferdinand Ries up ahead. Right now, the Hebrew Suites by Ernest Bloch. Hyman Bress, violin, the Prague Symphony, and Yinjich Rohan, the conductor.

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0: Hyman Bress Violin, the Prague Symphony, Jindřich Rohan, conducted. Now we have music arranged by Franz Liszt. We begin with one of the responsories and antiphons, played by Leslie Howard.

0: some Gregorian chant harmonized by Franz Liszt from the responsories and antiphons played by Leslie Howard.
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0: Liszt did a lot of transcribing of music of other composers, including some songs of Beethoven. And here is one of those. It's a song called Mignon, transcribed by Liszt, and Louis Lortie is pianist.

Louis Lortie at the piano, playing that transcription made by Franz Liszt of a Beethoven song titled Mignon. You may have the same reaction I did when I first heard the piece we're next going to hear, thinking, could this be by Beethoven? Maybe it's a piece that he abandoned, didn't think maybe quite worthy of his genius. But boy, it sure sounds like Beethoven to me. It's the Symphony No. 4 by his pupil, Ferdinand Ries. Here's the Zurich Chamber Orchestra, conducted by Howard Griffiths.

0: Conductor Howard Griffiths leading the Zurich Chamber Orchestra in that music by the German composer Ferdinand Ries, R-I-E-S. His Symphony No. 4 in F.
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8: It's BBC News with Sue Montgomery. President Trump has cancelled a plan by his defense secretary to live stream the execution of a former army psychiatrist who killed 13 people at a US military base in 2009. Nidal Hassan is scheduled to face a firing squad in December. Rory Gallimore reports.
9: There hasn't been a public execution in the United States for nearly a century. The defense secretary, Pete Hegseth, wanted to change that. When he announced Nidal Hassan's death would be live-streamed, potentially to an audience of millions, critics called the decision barbaric and a step backwards for American society. More than 70 retired high-ranking military officers urged the Pentagon to cancel the plan. Donald Trump has now bowed to that pressure. He said many good and well-meaning people didn't want to watch Hassan die. The president called him scum, however, and said the relatives of Hassan's victims could still attend his execution by firing squad.
8: The Houthis in Yemen have attacked the presidential palace in the port city of Aden, the seat of the internationally recognized government. The Iran-backed movement says the palace was being used as an operations center, commanded by Saudi officers. Scheduled international events in Saudi Arabia are being cancelled because of sustained Houthi attacks. Orla Guerin is in Aden.
10: Five ballistic missiles were fired at the Al-Maashik Palace, the seat of Yemen's internationally recognized government. We heard the explosions and saw smoke rising over the mountains around Aden. The Prime Minister and other members of the government are safe, according to Yemen's information minister. This attack is the latest in a long-running civil war, which has spread beyond Yemen's borders and is now a major threat to the region.
8: Venezuela's former president, Nicolas Maduro, and his wife, Celia Flores, have pleaded not guilty to new charges in the US that they'd conspired to torture political opponents. The fresh indictment significantly expands the case against them. Neda Taufik reports.
11: When the former Venezuelan president was asked how he pleaded, he launched into a critique of the formal written charges. He called the accusations and testimony against him false and said he rejected the document in its entirety. At that point, the judge cut him off and said a plea of not guilty would be entered. Celia Flores responded to the charges by saying that she was completely innocent and not guilty. The pair, with their feet shackled, conferred with their lawyers and listened intently as both sides discussed the timing of their trial, which was pushed back to June 14th.
8: Reports from Sudan say at least five children have been killed in an airstrike in North Kordofan State. The emergency lawyers group, which monitors violence against civilians, says an army aircraft struck a house in Abu Zaima. World News from the BBC.
3: No matter what your line of work, it's always good to have a backup plan. Just ask James Kokomo Arnold. 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
3: The 18th Amendment ushered in prohibition in the United States, outlawing the manufacture, transportation, and sale of alcohol from 1920 to 1933. During this time, James Arnold was a whiskey bootlegger who got the occasional itch to pick up his guitar and play around town. But in 1933, the amendment was amended, ending prohibition and putting Arnold out of work. He turned towards music full-time. Here's Kokomo Arnold in 1937 with Red Beans and Rice.
12: Ain't gonna take no one's advice. Said I'm going down to the station. Ain't gonna take no one's advice. Said I'm going back to Georgia. Well, I can get my red beans and rice.
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4: Mostly sunny skies on this Thursday. Today's high in Farmington, 63 degrees. Clear overnight with a low near 40. Another sunny day on Friday. The high tomorrow, 64. Partly sunny and 62 degrees by Saturday. Overnight lows in the lower 40s.
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16: 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Stories bring us together, and we hope the stories on the show will spark memories and thoughts that you can share with the people you love. I'm your host, Sam Payne. You know, sometimes we look for the fastest way to get from one place to another. We like roads that are straight and dependable and easy to follow. But sometimes a winding road, a meandering road, a crooked road can lead to places we never expected. A surprise, a new perspective, a roadside treasure waiting to be found. That's exactly what Andy Offutt Irwin explores in a story featuring his fictional Aunt Marguerite, the character at the center of a lot of Andy's stories. We're always happy to bring you an Aunt Marguerite story, and here's one, Andy Offutt Irwin, with Tallulah Point on the Appleseed.
17: Marguerite has a really tender relationship with Liam, and my son Liam, when he was small, he's just about to turn 20. In 2 days, he turns 20, and we all, parents are all going, what, when that happens. But when he was little, she would just come over and take him, and she would take him to the little soccer field at Oxford College of Emory University. There were no lights there. There are no stoplights in this town at all. It's a little college town, and Marguerite enjoyed going to women's soccer there because she had a friend whose granddaughter was on the team, and it's about 100 people watching, so you can actually talk to the players when they go by. You know, kick it in that goal when you get there, sugar. All right, Dr. Marguerite. That's what. And if you watch kids at sporting events, they get bored and they go off and do their own thing. Marguerite and Liam would always go by the Chick-fil-A and would always say, thank you. And the people always say, my pleasure. And then he would sit, you know, where you put your feet in the aluminum stands and eat his chicken where people sit. And I was made a little table. She always made sure he finished his meal. And then he would take his Thomas the Tank Engine trains and he would go and play in the red clay, the little red clay track around the soccer field. It was not a track and field track. It was a jogging trail. And he would play in that dirt with his Thomas the Tank Engines. And he came back one day and he couldn't get the dirt off the tank engine. Magnets, you know, they hitch with magnets. And he showed it to Marguerite. I can't get this off. She goes, oh, there's iron ore in there. That's in the red clay. So those are little specks of iron. When you go to show and tell, show people your trades. And he said, okay. So he showed it at show and tell. He said, this is iron ore on my magnets of the train, and that's because it's in the red clay, and that's one of the reasons the red clay is red. And his kindergarten teacher didn't know that. And she said, Liam, you're a genius. And he said, thank you. And she said, my pleasure. We know where she worked when she was in college. And one day, you know, they had gone, a couple of weeks later, they had gone to a soccer game, and Marguerite was having a good time, and Liam was playing in the dirt, and a couple other kids came over, and he came over, and he was crying. And Marguerite said, what is wrong? And he pointed. Now, he'd been doing this all his life. You know, it's always been just fine to do that. And he was pointing, and there was a fellow, it was a Friday, so it was a fellow in khaki pants, boat shoes, and a polo shirt with Emery written here. That's business casual for the suits. And Liam said, that man won't let me play in the dirt. And Marguerite looked at the dirt and it was truly red. It was exceptionally red, not naturally red clay red, but something else. And Marguerite turned to a teacher, a woman named Dr. Scott. And she said, what's going on here? Dr. Scott taught English. And she said, oh yeah, what they've done is they're doing some improvements here, and they've cut a new thing, and they've put brick dust where the jogging trail is. The jogging trail had been there 100 years. And when I mean 100 years, when I say 100 years, I mean 100 years.

0: mood. She gets in her 1968 Plymouth Fury. It's the last car my Uncle Charles gave her before he died because he hasn't given her any cars since. And she'll start driving. And she got on the highway that's called 441. Well, 20 years or so ago or so, they widened it. They dynamited the mountains that this road goes through. It's in the North Georgia Mountains. I mean, she drove all the way up there. And this is before she had a cigar lighter extension thing for her phone. So her phone died. Cigar lighter is what we call them. They don't have those anymore. You would call it a power port. But it's a weird little pug because of cigar lighters, young people. Anyway, she was driving, and then there were these signs that said Old Historic 441, and it follows the contours of the mountains. And she came to a place called Tallulah Point that overlooks Tallulah Gorge, which is southern for a canyon. You would look at that and go, that's a canyon? Stay with me. It's about 1,200 feet. And you're going to go, that's not a canyon. We're talking about the east, y'all. Our mountains are older. They're worn down, like old people's teeth. And there was a place that she used to love to go to with my Uncle Charles when they were young. They would actually go and canoe, whitewater canoe, down in the canyon. And then they would have their supper at this place called Tallulah Point. It had a barbecue. It was built by people that didn't really know construction. Somehow it stood on the edge of this cliff. It would never pass inspection now, but it's been there long enough. It was like it was flying, like Snuffy Smith's cabin in the old comic strip. That used to be in newspapers or these little cartoons. Anyway, and it had the little, she couldn't believe when she came to Tallulah Point, it was open. It hadn't been open in years. She was so excited. It had been closed down. And she walked in. It was a real bell over the door that went ding a ding. There was a young woman of about 50, gunmetal gray hair and pigtails, pink overalls, and a tie-dye t-shirt. And she said, "You're open." And the lady said, "I think you're right." Marguerite liked this woman immediately. And she went through the store, and she saw that it still had some old stuff in it. It still smelled like an old wooden store, and there's a smell to that. She went out on the deck, where you can overlook the gorge, and there was the dime-operated telescope. And she looked for a dime, and a hand came around and put the dime in the telescope, and it was that woman. And she said, "You're not making any money on this telescope if you do that." She goes, "Well, I didn't lose any either. I have the key to the thing." And Marguerite looked across the gorge, and she looked down at the river, and there were kayakers shooting the rapids, so much easier than the canoe back when she was young. And it lasted for 5 minutes or so, and then it stopped. Well, she knew she had to buy something, and she went, and she found this little toy boat. It was run by a balloon. There was a balloon that went into this little tube that came out the back. It was this beautiful little boat, and she was so thrilled with it. It was $4.99. It was less than a hamburger at McDonald's. And she bought it. And she drove all the way back to my house. Now, I'm on showbiz time, people. She got to my house at about 2:15 in the morning. She saw the light on in my office. And she came in and announced her presence the way she always did. Woo! And so I said, "What are you doing here? What is going on?" She goes, "Where's Liam?" I said, "He's in bed." I didn't tell her he'd only been in bed about 20 minutes. "Go put water in the tub. You don't have to have any hot water." I said, "All right, I do what my elder tells me." And I went and got Liam. I said, "Aunt Marguerite's here." And I carried him. He was asleep. I carried him in and I put him on the toilet with the lid down. And she filled up the tub and she showed that little boat and she stretched that balloon out and she blew it up. And she said, "You blow it up now." And because she didn't care about germs. And he blew it up as much as she could and she blew it up some more. And she put that little balloon on that tube, that little wooden tube that goes to the little tube on the end, and the boat had just enough propulsion to go the entire length of the tub. Bump. It was beautiful, little elegant thing. And Liam looked up at Marguerite and said, "Aunt Marguerite, you're a genius." And Marguerite said, "Yeah, I know. I found that on a crooked road."
1: That was Andy off at Irwin with Tallulah Point. Aunt Marguerite visiting Liam after his bedtime to show him a treasure found on a crooked road sparked an unusual memory for me. There was a morning when I was young, a

0: Sophomore in high school, when I was awakened by my dad coming up the stairs into my room. It was about, 45 minutes or so before I usually woke up to get ready for school, and my dad wasn't one to wake us up early, so I wondered what was wrong. "Come downstairs," he said. "I need you to see something." Well, pretty urgently, I climbed out of bed, and I followed my dad down the stairs and into the living room. I was still wondering what had happened, what might be wrong on this early morning for my dad to come and wake me up so cryptically, when he had me sit on the sofa, and he went to the television set where it sat next to the VCR on top of the piano. He turned on the television, pushed a cassette into the VCR, and pressed play. And then he sat down in the living room chair next to the sofa. And what came onto the TV screen was the 1948 Alfred Hitchcock film Rope, the murder mystery thriller starring Jimmy Stewart, in which Hitchcock edited together 11 pieces of film to make a movie that looks like it's one continuous, unbroken camera shot. The whole story taking place in a New York apartment with enormous windows that look out over a backdrop of Manhattan that grows dark as the sunset begins to glow and then the night rolls in, all using practical lighting effects in real time to create this amazing illusion of night coming on in a big city. And there was no emergency. My dad had just discovered this film, and he thought I would think it was cool. And I did think it was cool. And though he began the movie by saying, "Don't worry, we'll only watch a little bit of this. You'll be on time for school," we watched the whole movie, and I was not on time for school. Now, to be clear, I think people should go to school and be on time, but that meandering morning where my dad made a priority of taking something he thought was cool and sharing it with his son in a way that made it more important even than school, that was priceless to me. It was a tiny little crookedness in the road, a tiny little allowance for meandering, and I will always remember it. And that's where Andy's story took me. Where did it take you? And who will you take along? Our next storyteller, Dovey Thomason, shares an unusual story and a little bit about the person who passed it on to her, the legendary Cherokee musician and dancer, Walker Calhoun. Like a crooked road, the tale leads to an unexpected ending that takes you a little bit by surprise and invites you to make meaning of your own. Here's Dovey Thomason with a story called Frog and Turtle.
1: I learned this story from Walker Calhoun, whose name should, everybody should know his name. And the National Endowment for the Arts, a number of years ago, honored Walker as one of our national treasures. And he was a national treasure for so many reasons. Cherokee fellow from Quala Boundary in North Carolina. He was a fluent speaker of the language. He knew songs that everybody said were gone. And he knew the songs because he was littler than this youngest guy here. And they used to call him a tail dancer. He'd be the last dancer as they went from age, the older men down to the youngest. And he was that wee little guy on the end who was keeping up. And so remembered all the old dances that ethnographers said were gone. He heard all the songs that ethnographers said were gone. He also made blow darts from thistles that he taught me how to make them, but mine are not dangerous and barely fly, but you make thistles and blow darts and he did that, and he was a brilliant storyteller, and his wife made the best baskets in the world, and his great-granddaughter is named Dovey for me. And we used to just sit and he would tell me story after story after story. This story he told me not to tell at powwows anymore, because every time I told it would rain. And I said, stop it. You know, I mean, sometimes you get enough education, you don't know anything. And I thought, that's not how it rains, you know? And he was like, yeah. Don't tell the story at powwows because it'll rain and we're making our winter money here. It's like, what are you doing? And I would be like, yeah. And he said, no, you can tell it if we're powwowing indoors, that's fine because the earth needs the rain and we need the money. And so it all works out. It's like, okay. And so I told it a couple days ago and the next morning it rained. But we're indoors and I'm sure rain would be welcome. So let's, and it's a fun, tiny little story. Frog and turtle were best friends. And it's hard to believe they could be best friends because they were so different. Frog moved fast.
2: Up and up and up and up and up and up and up and up and here, there, all gone, here, gone, higher, up there, look at, oh, oh, there we go, there we go.
1: And turtle moved in a very different way. He was careful.
2: Each step, watch that.
1: And so they didn't get together often. And when they did get together, it made them both so happy because it was a long time between visits. And everybody said they couldn't possibly be friends. They were just too different, but they were best friends. And so one day, Frog was hopping along and hopping along, hopping, and he saw Turtle off in the distance. He went hopping, hopping, hopping, hopping, Turtle, hopping, hopping, hop, Turtle, Turtle, Turtle, Turtle, Turtle, Turtle, Turtle, got to him, and he said, Turtle, Turtle, good to see you, good to see you, good to see you, good to see you. And Turtle looked up at him and said, good to see you, Frog. And Frog said, oh, it's great to hear. It's great to hear. Been too long. Been too long. We need to catch up. We need to catch up. Not here. Not here. Grass is too tall here. We need a soft place. Not a soft place. A clear place. Good place. Place to eat. Place to joke. Place to sing songs. We can sing songs. That's what we'll do. I'll find a place. I'll find a place. And so Frog hopped along and hopped along until he found a place. It was a big old flat rock sticking up over a river. And he got to that rock and he hopped up and down, hopped up and down. So Turtle had a marker to follow as he moved his way onto his friend. And when he finally got there, he said, Frog, tell me a joke. And Frog did. Frog was, I got a good one. I got a good one. He told him a funny, funny, funny joke. And they both started laughing. And Frog was like, laughing, laughing, laughing. And Turtle was, oh, that's a good one. And then they sang some songs. Stories, no doubt, were told. I heard there was even gossip. But they were just catching up and catching up until a cloud come in. And that cloud come in and just settled like right over them in that rock. And Frog looked up and said, uh-oh. Looks like rain. Looks like rain. And Turtle said, no, I doubt it. Haven't had much rain. And Frog said, oh, I just got a drop of water on my head. And Turtle said, really? I don't like to be out in the rain. Me either. Me either. Me either. You could catch cold. You could catch cold. Get wet. Catch cold. Catch cold. Catch cold. He was just getting agitated and leaping up and down. And Frog was shaking. Turtle was shaking his head and going, I don't want a cold. No. I hate it when my nose runs. And with that, Frog agreed and jumped off that rock into that river. And Turtle jumped in right after him.
0: That was Dovey Thomason with Frog and Turtle. Have you ever discovered something special by taking a meandering road instead of a straight one? Is there a favorite place you always stop when you're on a trip? Did you ever hear a story that seems a little outside the mold but is nevertheless meaningful or special for you? I bet you've got some stories. We hope you'll share them with the people you love. In fact, we hope you'll share the stories with us. We might share them on the show. 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We want to thank Andy Offutt Irwin and Dovey Thomason for sharing their tales with us today. 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
0: 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Next up, we have an episode from the podcast Constant Wonder Kids called Secrets of the Oarfish. 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
4: Constant Wonder Kids is a Constant Wonder podcast. Hi, Wonder Kids. It's Paige. Can you think of a place on Earth that feels so mysterious that you can't help but wonder about it? For some people, it might be deep in the Amazon rainforest, where the jungle is so vast that scientists are still discovering new plants, animals, and insects. For others, it might be Antarctica, where icy landscapes and extreme conditions make it difficult for humans to explore every corner. For me, one of the most mysterious places on our planet is the ocean. Exploring it isn't easy. Humans can't breathe underwater, and the deeper you go, the more the water pressure increases until it becomes crushing. Even though people have used amazing technology like submersibles and underwater cameras to explore the depths, there's still so much that we don't know. Every time I learn about a new ocean creature, I'm reminded of just how many wonders are hidden beneath the waves. Today, we're going to learn about one of those surprising creatures. An animal you may have never heard of before, the oarfish.
5: The way that you can always identify an oarfish is that they're in a family of fishes that are all bound together by bright, just scarlet red fins and silvery bodies that, when the fish is still alive, actually looks a bit like a mirror. You can actually almost see your reflection in the skin. And the fish is completely scaleless, so it's just that beautiful silvery color with just a few little bony projections that run along the surface. So in terms of fishes, it's one of the most magnificent fish that you can see.
4: This is Misty Paige Tran. She's a biology professor, an expert on this fascinating creature called the oarfish. As you just heard, the oarfish is a cool silver and scarlet color. But I think its most impressive physical trait is its size.
5: This is a fish that usually here off of California when we get them, they're somewhere over around 10 feet. They actually can grow much larger, up to about 26 feet or so. But they have that long, slender body, very similar to an eel, but they're actually unrelated completely.
4: Whoa, can you picture this long, skinny, eel-like fish? The average oarfish found near California is 10 feet long, about as long as a basketball hoop is tall. And then some can grow up to 26 feet long, which is about as long as a school bus. Misty says that it's hard to see oarfish in the wild because they live deep in the middle ocean, about 1,000 feet beneath the surface.
5: They're a fairly deep water fish. You know, divers aren't going to come across it just by going out and scuba diving. They're well below that. They're in a zone called the mesopelagic, where you used to think of fishes in that area that are those light up fishes, like angler fishes and hatchet fishes that you would see in videos like Finding Nemo.
4: Because they live so deep in the water, there's a lot that we don't know about oarfish. But Misty says that one of their most interesting traits is the way they move through the water. If oarfish look like eels, you might think that they would move like eels. But Misty says that they actually do something quite different.
5: They do look like eels, and there are a lot of fishes actually out there that sort of have that elongated body form. For a long time, we thought that they were going to move just like eels as well, in that kind of slithery, snake-like motion. But that's not actually what they do. They are capable of using that type of locomotion for sure, but they usually use that only if they need to make a fast getaway. So they'll kind of slither very quickly away and then they'll go back to their normal locomotion, which is basically they keep their bodies just kind of pencil straight, and then they move the top dorsal fin, which is a really delicate fin actually on this fish. And it's just made of several hundred bones that are working together, and it creates this nice S curve to that fin, and it runs all the way down from the head to the tail in this sort of almost like a fairy-like motion, you know, down the tail as they move. And they're really not very strong swimmers for the most part. So they mostly staying motionless in the water.
4: That's fascinating. So when an oarfish is floating through the water, they are totally straight, almost like a giant pencil. The only thing that moves is their bright red rippling dorsal fin that floats from their heads in a wave-like motion. Their head is usually higher than the end of their body, so they're moving through the water with their body almost at a diagonal. What an interesting way to swim around. Now, you might be wondering how a scientist like Misty became interested in such a specific fish. She says that her interest in oarfish began a long time ago, when she was a kid, like you.
5: It actually started in the third grade. As Californians, our field trip in Southern California is to go to the LA Natural History Museum. And so that museum is famous for its representation of animals from the Ice Age and dinosaurs. And none of that was the thing that stuck with me. What stuck with me was going into the Hall of Fishes and seeing the oarfish and the megamouth shark right next to each other in these long cases. And I was just, I mean, just absolutely thrilled by these amazing fish, and reading about it as a third grader and knowing that they were super rare and I had this opportunity to see them. And it was just like, you know, someday I want to be a marine biologist and I want to work with these two fishes. And actually I've had the opportunity to work with both fishes now from the Natural History Museum. There couldn't be a bigger dream come true, at least in terms of my dreams, than to get five of these fish over the course of a couple years to study. It's absolutely just the highlight of my life, having gotten a chance to even put a finger on one.
4: Misty has studied several oarfish that were discovered after they died. When a fish is found, Misty is called to pick it up and learn from the fish by dissecting it, or cutting it up. It can be a complicated process to move, store, and dissect such a big fish. For instance, how do you even move an oarfish around?
5: That was actually one of the questions I had as I got the call. What am I going to do with this fish? And how am I going to transport it? And at the time, I actually put it in the back of my Nissan, you know, in a cooler, but in my car. Yeah, my husband wasn't really pleased with the smell.
4: Besides leaving a gross fish smell in the car, there's a lot that has to be planned out before you cut up a large, rare fish.
5: Not a one-day thing. It has to be planned out. And before you ever sort of slice and dice and look into it, you have to know exactly what you're going to do. While it was whole, I had to get a CAT scan of this thing. And then I can start to peel off layers. And every layer of this fish is more interesting than the next. So the skin is interesting, the bones, the musculature is interesting, the digestive tract, the reproductive tract. It had 6-foot-long ovaries that we eventually looked at and sort of staged out. And so, I mean, pulling out these ovaries that are longer than I am tall, and you know, all of this has to go into freezers and done in a way that we have basically armies of students there to help out, because when you have a fish and it's not frozen at the moment, then, you know, you're racing against time, especially in this hot Southern California weather. You know, the sun beating down on us, because we're certainly not allowed to do this, the initial cutting of it inside of the lab. It has to all be done outside in open air where people aren't going to gag. It's definitely a process.
4: Wow, that's a lot of work. And it's all worth it because Misty and other scientists were able to learn some pretty interesting things about oarfish anatomy and what makes them so unique.
5: As a middle of the ocean fish, there's a very high pressure force. So you can imagine if you were to send down a styrofoam cup into that environment, as you go deeper, that cup will start to shrink and crush because of the pressure. And so these fishes at 1,000 feet or so are under quite a bit of pressure. And so how they counteract that so that their bones don't break is their bones actually become very unmineralized, meaning they don't have a whole lot of calcification in their bones like you or I would have. Instead, that mineralization is replaced by essentially water, and it creates this beautiful jelly-like bone. And so even when they strand, if I remove the bones, I can bend the bone basically all the way into a U-shape without it snapping or breaking like you would think of with, you know, a turkey wishbone after Thanksgiving.
4: Whoa, these fish have jelly bones? They just get weirder and weirder with every fact I learn. One final interesting oarfish detail is that there's a legend in Japan that if you see an oarfish near the shore, then there's going to be an earthquake. When we asked Misty about this legend, she said that there might be a little bit of truth to the idea.
5: Yeah, that's been a tale for a long time. And there's some truth to that, in that oarfishes are, again, not very strong swimmers. And so they are sort of helpless to changes in currents and things that can actually occur with geological events. So for example, if you have a tectonic movement, an earthquake that happens, if it's large enough, it can generate a tsunami, right? If it's a rather small earthquake, it can generate waves in the ocean that will rise up to the surface. And so if a fish is over a spot that has an earthquake, it will rise up to the surface with that rising water. And once an oarfish is at the surface, we basically believe that it can't get back down. It's not a strong enough swimmer to go down again. Mm-hmm. And so it's essentially going to die. But of course, we know about earthquakes, and that many earthquakes, there's a foreshocks and aftershocks and many different earthquakes. So sometimes the idea of it predicting earthquakes could be that it's predicting the aftershocks that might be felt or the stronger earthquakes that are to come. So while it's unlikely that they are somehow sensing in the environment that there is an earthquake to come and they're rising to the surface to sort of warn us or warn others, there is probably a little bit of truth to the fact that they are bringing warning in a way unlike what the legends thought that it was occurring.
4: That's super interesting. I'm so glad that Misty studies these fish and shares what she learns with people like you and me. Oarfish are fascinating creatures. They live deep in the ocean with long silver bodies, bright scarlet fins, and bones that are almost like jelly. Because they're so rarely seen, they've inspired all kinds of stories and legends. Learning about strange creatures like oarfish fills me with wonder. They're a great reminder that our world is full of amazing animals, and that there are still mysteries waiting to be discovered.

0: 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I'm Marcus Smith, host of Constant Wonder, which is the source of material for Constant Wonder Kids. 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Constant Wonder Kids was produced by Paige Crumperman Darrington with sound design by Mitchell Towsley. Tenery Taylor is the executive producer. Constant Wonder Kids is a production of BYU Radio.
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2: Thanks for joining us for an hour of storytelling today. Before the break, we heard the episode Secrets of the Oarfish from the Constant Wonder Kids podcast. Our last story today will be told by the tall tale teller Bill Lepp. It's called Washing Machine Rodeo. Here's Bill.
3: Now, when Skeeter and I were about 16 or 17 years old, we were trying to save up money. I wanted to buy a car. I don't remember exactly what he wanted, but we wanted to save up some money so that we could buy things, which meant we needed a job. And I didn't really want a job. I wanted some other way to have money. It's the goal of everyone in the world. And I didn't play football. I know this doesn't seem connected, but I didn't play football when I was in high school because my mother wouldn't let me. And it was probably for the best because I've never been very big, and I think I weighed maybe 95 pounds when I was a sophomore in high school. So I wasn't someone who was going to be a great football player. But I really wanted to play football, or I thought I wanted to play football. And I knew I couldn't be a quarterback because I didn't have the skill it takes to be a quarterback. I don't have the mind for it. I can't drop back and throw a pass 80 yards or anything like that. And I didn't have the size to be a defensive lineman. So it was probably best that I didn't play quarterback. But then I heard about the position of cornerback. And a lot of people don't know what the cornerback does, but as soon as I found out about what the cornerback does, I thought, you know, that'd be the position for me. Because the cornerback is the guy that chases the receiver down the field, and when the quarterback throws the ball, you just jump up and you try and knock the ball out of the way. So basically, the cornerback's job is to run really fast and disrupt things. And I thought,

fall, and then they have to play all fall, and then there's spring practices, and then they practice in the summer. So once I found out how much football players actually have to practice, I was kind of glad that my mother kept saying, you can't play football because you'll get hurt. But because I didn't have football practice in the summer, and because I wanted to earn money, people thought I should get a job. And Skeeter and I made the mistake of letting our fathers know that we wanted a job. Now, we lived in a small town in a depressed area of West Virginia, and there weren't a lot of jobs to be had. But the thing about letting your dad know that you want a job is that dads always know a guy who needs something done. And whatever that guy needs done is such a miserable task that only convicted felons and teenagers can be cajoled into doing it. And my dad knew a guy who needed his hay put up. And I don't know if you've ever put up hay, but I hate putting up hay. Just in case you don't know what happens in the hay putting up situation, is the farmer sits on a tractor, and he drives the tractor through the field to cut grass, and this machine scoops up all the grass, puts it into a baler, and then pops out these 80, 90-pound bales of hay that drop onto the ground, and then some poor schlub has to walk behind the tractor, pick up these 80-pound bales of hay, then lift them up above his head to a guy who's standing on a wagon on another tractor, and that guy has to take the hay and then put it in a pile, and the job gets progressively harder and harder as the day goes on, because you have to lift the hay bales higher and higher because the stacks on the wagon are getting higher and higher. So the job gets progressively harder, plus it gets progressively hotter because you have to do this on a sunny day. You can't put up hay when it's raining. You have to do it when it's hot and sunshiny outside. So it just gets hotter as the day goes along, and you can't wear shorts and a t-shirt when you're putting up hay because it's all scratchy and itchy and you'll cut yourself to pieces. You have to wear a long sleeve shirt and long pants, and then you have to wear gloves, and you know, if you wear a bandana, that's not a bad idea because there's all kinds of dust. It's a miserable, miserable job, and I didn't want to put up hay. Plus, most people who are putting up hay are farmers, and farmers are the sort of people that think the day begins before the sun comes up. And they want to have an honest day's work. And when a farmer talks about an honest day's work, he's talking about a day that lasts 12 or 14 hours and usually involves blood, lots of it his own. And I just was not interested in honest work. But there were no other jobs to be had, so Skeeter and I went over to farmer Dale Ray, that was his name, and signed on to put hay up for him. And I was telling him as we were going out there the first morning that I had seen another farmer who had this contraption on the back of his tractor. It was a long conveyor belt, and it sucked up the hay, and then the conveyor belt went up sort of a slope, and at the end of that there was a giant cage, and the hay just fell right into that cage, and so you didn't need anyone to pick it up afterwards. I said, if you had one of those, you know, that would be great. And he said, if I had one of those, I wouldn't have a job for you guys. And I was like, that's exactly my point. That's exactly my point. And we went out, and the first day we did it, we were just baling the hay, oh gosh, that's a miserable job. And that night, you know, we sort of, Skeeter and I were hanging around afterwards. Farmer Dale had gone away, and we were looking at the baler, Skeeter and I were, and we realized that you could get into the control panel, and you could adjust how big the hay bales that the hay baler was going to make were going to be. And we thought, well, if they were smaller, this job would be a lot easier. So we fiddled with that a little bit. And the next morning, everything was going along fine. We had that thing set so that the hay bales were about as big as a briefcase. They were just kind of popping off the baler, and I'd catch one and just throw it up to Skeeter on the wagon. It's simple. And everything was going fine until Farmer Dale stopped to see how things were going and looked around, and he saw these briefcase-sized bales coming out, and he stopped the tractor and got off and walked back toward us, and he said, what's wrong with my hay baler? He said, how come my hay baler's putting out biscuit-sized bales of hay when it's supposed to be putting out boulder-sized bales of hay? And I said, I don't know, maybe your bind's in a twine, or maybe your baler calibrator is misaligned. And Skeeter said, maybe you're having hay baler bale failure. And he said, why didn't you tell me there was something wrong with my hay baler? And I said, well, we thought you knew. It's your hay baler. I thought maybe you wanted to make low-cal snack-sized bales of hay so that your bovines' behinds didn't get to be as big as whales. And that
He didn't think that was

0: funny. He fired us right there on the spot, which was sort of what we wanted anyway. So, but then we had to stay away from the house. You know, we couldn't be hanging around the house. If my dad found out I got fired, or if Skeet's dad found out, there'd just be trouble, and then they'd find some even more miserable job for us to do. So what we began doing was going out to Toad Gilkey's house. Toad lived way out in the country. Toad, this poor kid, that was his given name. When he was born, you know, his parents just looked at him, and they're like, ooh, gonna have to call this one Toad. And he never really achieved beyond his name. He wasn't obviously the best-looking fella, and he wasn't the brightest fella. But he was a good guy to have around. I mean, he's exactly the kind of guy you want to have around if you don't want someone doing better than you, you know? He's perfect for that. And so we'd find reasons to go out to the Gilkeys, because you had to go about maybe 10 miles out the road and then take a right turn onto a dirt road that went over one of those old bridges that hadn't been repaired for thousands of years. And when you drove over it, all of the boards, they weren't bolted down anymore, so they just bumped behind you like a xylophone, and Skeet would go across that bridge as fast as he could and see if we could play songs. And then when you got to the end of that dirt road, you had to hang a right angle turn, a really sharp, and then you had to climb up a hill, and you started up the hill in fifth gear, and by the time you got to the top, you were in first gear, and you were barely making it, and that's where the Gilkeys lived, on top of that hill. So it took forever to take Toad home. And we were taking him home one day, and right before you turned off onto the first dirt road, it was one of those wide gravel spots that just occur naturally on the sides of roads, and that's where people who have stuff that they don't need anymore want to sell it to you so that you cannot need it anymore later. And that's how my wife got a kayak one time, and we never needed it. And then the flood came, and we never missed it. And so there was a guy sitting there in the back of his pickup truck, and he had a set of Longhorn cow horns mounted up. And as we drove by, I looked at him, and I said, Skeet, man, those would look really good on the front of your truck. And he said, yeah, they would look really good on my truck, but I'm saving money so I can buy a new scope for my rifle. And so we just drove by and left the horns there, went over the bridge. Skeeter liked to be going about 90 miles an hour by the time we got to the end of the first dirt road before he had to make the right turn to climb up the hill to the Gilkey's house. And we did all that. We got up to the top of where the Gilkey's lived, and sitting just before you went down their driveway, right on the edge of the woods, was a washing machine that someone had dumped. Because you know how it is. You don't want a washing machine anymore. You can't sell it down at the gravel. You go out in the woods and just drop it someplace. And the law of the jungle states that once something has been dumped, whoever finds it first that can use it, it then belongs to them. So we looked at this washing machine. We're trying to figure out what we could do with it. And finally, Skeeter said, you know what we could do with that? And Toad, again, who wasn't the brightest guy in the world, said sort of skeptically, wash clothes? I said, no, Toad, and he was relieved by that. And Skeeter said, I have, in the back of my truck, I have about an 80-foot chain. And I said, yeah, I understand what you're saying, but we're going to have to go back and buy those bullhorns. So we loaded the washing machine into the back of the pickup truck, drove down, bought the bullhorns. About an hour later, we were sitting there on the dirt road. We'd taken the washing machine and laid it down on its back, mounted the bullhorns to the front of it, wrapped the chain around the washing machine, taken the chain and wrapped that around the trailer hitch on the back of Skeeter's truck. And then we'd done a rock, paper, scissors to see who was going to get to be the first guy to do the washing machine rodeo. And so Toad was straddling the washing machine. He had one hand up in the air because this was a rodeo. And then Skeeter's job was to drive the truck, and my job was to sit in the back of the truck. And when Toad gave the thumbs up, I hit the top of Skeeter's truck, and then he knew to drive. So Toad got all situated. I don't know if you've ever tried to straddle a washing machine before, but it's not as comfortable as it might sound. And he was on there, and he gave me the thumbs up, and I tapped the top of Skeeter's truck, and Skeet punched it. I mean, he was tearing down the road, and Toad was bouncing behind on the washing machine, trying to see if we could make 8 seconds or an eighth of a mile. We weren't sure exactly what the rules were, but he was bouncing along, and it was, you know, it was fun to watch him. He was hitting bumps and screaming and yelling and hollering. It was great fun. When we got to the end of the road, Skeeter stopped, and we asked Toad how it felt, and he said it was great, and asked Skeeter how he thought it went. He said he thought it went great, and next time he was going to see if he could go 3 miles an hour. And so we just kept doing this all day long, increasing the speed, and it got more and more fun. I mean, you'd hit a bump, and the washing machine would just go flying up into the air, and then it would swing out to both sides of the road and bounce off the embankment and swing back to the other side. All the time, it was cutting brush out of the ditches, which was great, because Mr. Gilkey had been trying to get us to cut the brush out of the ditches, and we didn't want to do that anymore, and we wanted a bale hay. So, I mean, this was just a wonderful experience. And then we thought it might be easier if we took the front of the washing machine off. So instead of sitting on a square, we could sit right on the drum. You could kind of wrap your legs around the drum. And that was a lot of fun. And then we got the idea that if we got a generator, if we put a generator in the back of the truck and got about 80 feet of extension cord, we could run the generator all. We could plug the washing machine and we could turn it on to agitate. So then the drum would be going back and forth like that, and that would much, you know, simulate a bull ride much more. So we went up to the Gilkey's. Toad's dad had a generator. We got the generator. We put it in the back of the truck, and we strung the extension cord out. We kind of wrapped it around the chain a whole bunch of times because we didn't want the extension cord to come unplugged. And then we tied a square knot of the two cords and put them together and duct taped those so they wouldn't come apart. And then we kind of had to fiddle with the switches and gauges because the washing machine didn't want to run when it was on its side. But we overrode that little thing, and we got it so we could set it to agitate. And Toad got in there, and he grabbed hold, and he put his hand up in the air, and he reached over and touched the button so that it started to agitate like that, and he gave me the thumbs up, and I hit the top of the truck, and Skeeter just punched it. I mean, he was probably going 60 miles an hour in just a couple of seconds, and it was a beautiful thing to see. That washing machine would hit the ground and bounce way up into the air, and then the agitation would make Toad sort of lean one direction, and then he'd have to overcorrect and lean the other direction, and that was kind of steering the washing machine back and forth, just bouncing off rocks, and then he'd hit a rock and bounce up into the air, and then he'd come down. And what I noticed was the generator. Now, we had taped the cords together so that they wouldn't come apart, and we'd wrap the extension cord around the chain so that we wouldn't lose it, but we had not thought to do anything but just set the generator in the back of the truck. So every time we hit a bump, the generator went flying up into the air, and it was timed just opposite from the washing machine, because we in the truck, we'd hit the bumps before the washing machine would, so we'd hit a bump in the truck and the generator would go flying up as the washing machine was going down, and then as the generator was going down, the washing machine would hit the bump and go flying up into the air. It was just a beautiful thing to see, and I was in the back of the truck watching all of this, not really paying attention to the generator, until we hit a particularly deep hole, and the generator popped way up out of the truck, and I realized that it wasn't going to come back down into the truck. It was going to fall on the other side of the tailgate, and so I reached out to grab it, but I only reached out to grab it with one hand because this was a rodeo, and that generator probably had about 40 pounds on me. It was a lot heavier than I was, and it just jerked me out of the back of the truck with it. So I slammed into the ground, and now here the truck was just driving along, and the generator was bouncing this way, and the washing machine was bouncing this way, but the generator, every time it hit a bounce, it would loop under the chain, and we were sort of following the extension cord, getting closer and closer and closer to Toad, and Toad's eyes were getting bigger and bigger as the generator, because he knew that if that generator hit him, I mean, by this time, there was smoke and fluid coming out of places in that generator where smoke and fluid weren't supposed to come out of. And Toad knew that if that generator hit him, there was going to be smoke and fluid coming out of Toad from places where smoke and fluid weren't. And I thought, well, this is stupid to hang on to this thing any longer because I was smashing. I thought, I'm letting go with this thing. So I let go. And when I let go, that sort of freed it up and it started bouncing even higher. And I realized that in about 10 seconds, it was going to swing around and just clock Toad in the side of the head. And I didn't want that to happen. So I thought, this is my moment. This is my cornerback moment. I can get up and I can disrupt this play. So I got up and I was running and I jumped just as it was about to hit Toad. And I knocked the generator out of the way. It went flying off into the ditch. And finally, Skeeter'd figure out what was happening. He slowed to a stop and we got in the truck and drove the washing machine back up to the Gilkey's house because that's where we'd found it. And we put it back by the side of the road and looked at it for a while. And then we all went to the pickup truck and got our guns because, I mean, it was a lame critter, and what do you do with a lame critter? So we shot it probably more times than we needed to. And when our ears were still ringing from the gunshots, we heard a voice behind us and turned to see Toad's dad, Mr. Gilkey, and he had crept up on us. We didn't really creep. We were just deaf from the explosions. And we were standing there with smoking pistols, and he said, "What are y'all doing?" And I said, "Shooting the washing machine?" And he said, "How come?" And I said, "'Cause it came up lame." He said, "Where'd you get that washing machine?" Toad said, "Well, we found it right here. Someone had dumped it here." Mr. Gilkey said, "Yep. Somebody dumped it there, all right." He said, "I had it delivered this morning." He said, "That's your mom's birthday present." So I went home, limping and bleeding, and my mother said, "What happened to you?" And I said, "I was playing football." She said, "I told you you'd get hurt." And we spent the rest of the summer putting up hay and clearing out ditches so that we could earn enough money to buy Mrs. Gilkey a new washing machine. Thank you. Thanks to Keith in the back there. Thanks to the International Storytelling Center for letting me do this.
1: That was Washing Machine Rodeo, told by storyteller Bill Lepp. We've loved having you with us for an hour of storytelling today and hope you feel inspired to share some stories of your own. I'm your host, Sam Payne. We'll see you next time.
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5: BBC News with Sue Montgomery. President Trump has cancelled a plan to live stream the execution of an ex-serviceman convicted of killing 13 people at a US military base in 2009. Nidal Hassan is scheduled to die by firing squad in December. Sarah Smith reports.
6: The proposed live stream of the execution of Nidal Hassan had been widely condemned across America. Even some of President Trump's own Republican colleagues had criticized it as barbaric and disgusting, pointing out that only oppressive dictatorships like Iran and Afghanistan hold public executions. Dozens of retired senior military officers published an open letter saying the plan would taint the honor of the military and the nation, and polls suggested a large majority of the American public opposed the idea.
5: The international recognised government in Yemen says the Prime Minister is safe after a Houthi attack on the presidential palace in the port city of Aden. Five ballistic missiles were fired at the Al-Mashik Palace, which the Houthis say was used as an operations centre for the Saudi-led coalition which backs the government. Two security guards were killed. NATO Secretary General Mark Rutte says he's discussed the importance of an energy ceasefire during talks in Brussels with Volodymyr Zelensky. The Ukrainian president is in the Belgian capital for talks and a summit with EU leaders after resuming strikes in Russian oil facilities. He accused Moscow of failing to respect an energy truce declared by President Trump on Sunday. But the Kremlin accused Kyiv of being unwilling to engage with US peace efforts. Here's Dan Johnson.
7: With every interview that Zelensky gives, every statement that he makes, he criticizes Donald Trump even more with that sense that he said of betrayal by America that he feels with the moves that Donald Trump has made in favor of Vladimir Putin and the Russians, going right back to the deal that he made with Russia last week to allow them to export diesel once again. That's where this row started. It only feels like it is deepening.
5: Senior figures in football's world governing body have told its president he's not fit to lead the organisation unless he answers key questions about his abandoned plan to sell off parts of the World Cup to private investors. Gianni Infantino apologised to the first meeting of FIFA's council since his proposals were scrapped. Mr Infantino declined media requests but released this statement.
8: I apologized for the mistakes that we made in relation to the communication and consultation process related to the project, which then led to many consequences. But what is important to remember is that it was a proposal, so in no way a done deal.
5: BBC News. Venezuela's former president Nicolas Maduro and his wife Celia Flores have pleaded not guilty to new charges in the US that they'd conspired to torture political opponents. The fresh indictment revealed last week by US prosecutors significantly expands the case against them. They'd already pleaded not guilty to allegations that abused their power to help drug traffickers ship cocaine. NASA has warned that the Arctic could experience an ice-free summer before 2050. It said the last 20 summers have been the worst for sea ice extents in half a century of tracking. Here's Ella Bicknell.
9: For years, climate scientists have warned that the Arctic is melting. NASA says 50 years of satellite data shows sea ice is shrinking beyond the usual seasonal fluctuations, and what remains is thinner, younger, and more vulnerable to melting. While this summer saw a slowdown in ice loss due to high cloud cover, NASA warns within the next 25 years, the Arctic will have at least one virtually ice-free summer. It said that would be a profound change for a region that has maintained extensive seasonal ice cover for more than a millennium.
5: Violent protests spread across Albania for a third day, with student-led demonstrators demanding the resignation of the Prime Minister. Edi Rama is resisting calls to step down and has accused the opposition of organising the unrest. Protesters say they're angry about poor education standards, rising living costs, and alleged government corruption. Archaeologists have discovered what they believe could be the earliest evidence of lethal violence by one human against another. Researchers found the 75,000-year-old shoulder blade of a Neanderthal in a cave with a 15-millimetre hole through it. The angle of the wound suggests a spear entered the victim's chest, passed through the body, and exited through the shoulder blade. BBC News.
10: Pleasure to bring you this great music. Thanks again for joining us. Andrea Brockfeld up next from her recording Brazilian Whispers and the girl from Ipanema.

A very exciting rendition of The Girl from Ipanema. It's from Andrea Brockfeld and her recording Brazilian Whispers. Andrea on flute, Bill O'Connell piano. On bass, Lincoln Goins. And drums, we heard T. Portino, along with Ronnie Ben-Hur on guitar. You're listening to Jazz with Dave Schwann. A lot of rhythmic activity going on in there, as you might guess from a classic piece of music by Antonio Carlos Jobim. Here's some Village Rhythm. Village Rhythm is the name of the recording from the Joe Lovano Quintet from the late 1980s. Paul Moshian is the drummer, Tom Harrell on trumpet, Kenny Werner piano, Mark Johnson on bass, Joe Lovano on sax for Village Rhythm.

Village Rhythm from Joe Lovano and his quintet from the late 1980s. Village Rhythm, the name of the tune and the name of the CD. With Joe on sax, Paul Moshe and the drummer, Tom Harrell on trumpet, Kenny Werner piano, and Mark Johnson on bass. Here is Alexa Tarantino from her recording Winds of Change, An Undercurrent.

That's called Undercurrent from Alexa Tarantino. She wrote the tune. She was also on sax, and it is from her recording Winds of Change. She's joined by Christian Sands on piano, Joe Martin bass, and Rudy Royston on drums. Also, trombonist Nick Finzer joins Alexa and company on several cuts on Winds of Change. You're listening to Jazz with Dave Schwann. We thank you, as always, for joining us, and please stay with us for a lot of great music ahead.

Ellis and Wynton Marsalis within the wee small hours of the morning. Let's pick things up a little bit, actually quite a bit, with Dr. Lonnie Smith from his recording Evolution, Thelonious Monk's Straight No Chaser.

Dr. Lonnie Smith, and Thelonious Monk's Straight No Chaser. It's from his recording Evolution. A cooking trio, right? Jonathan Blake on drums, Jonathan Kreisberg on guitar, and Dr. Smith on the Hammond B3 organ. You're listening to Jazz with Dave Schwann. Here's another Thelonious Monk tune done by Joe Henderson. Ron Carter is on bass with Al Foster on drums. This was recorded live at the Village Vanguard in New York. And it's from a compilation recording called Ballads and Blues from Joe Henderson. The Monk tune, Ask Me Now.

Music from bassist Buster Williams, who happens to be in the quintet we just heard, led by drummer Willie Jones III. The tune is called The Wind of an Immortal Soul, and it's off the recording My Point Is. Buster on bass, Willie on drums, Eddie Henderson there on trumpet with Eric Reed piano, and Ralph Moore on tenor sax. And before that, master tenor sax player Joe Henderson with a masterful rendition of Thelonious Monk's Ask Me Now. It was recorded in November of 1985 at the Village Vanguard in New York, originally out on the album called The State of the Tenor, Volume 1. We took it from a compilation called Joe Henderson Ballads and Blues, along with Joe Henderson, two other masters, Ron Carter on bass, and Al Foster on drums at the Village Vanguard. Boy, that would have been quite a night to be there, wouldn't it? You're listening to Jazz with Dave Schwann and Adrian Cunningham. He's joined by Ted Rosenthal on piano, John Clayton bass, and Jeff Hamilton on drums for Getting Down, Uptown.

Getting Down Uptown from Adrian Cunningham. That is from his recording Jazz Speak with Adrian on tenor sax, Ted Rosenthal on piano. John Clayton is the bassist with Jeff Hamilton on drums. And before that, The Wind of an Immortal Soul from the album My Point Is and Willie Jones III in his quintet. We thank you so much for joining us this hour and hope you enjoyed all the great American music we call jazz. Dave Schwann finishing up with Tom Talich from his album Gratitude, An Alternate Side.

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6: BBC News with Sue Montgomery. President Trump has cancelled a plan to live stream the execution of an ex-serviceman convicted of killing 13 people at a US military base in 2009. Nidal Hassan is scheduled to die by firing squad in December. More details from Shaima Khalil.
7: It's become a very awkward controversy for the president and his administration. With the midterms less than 3 weeks away, he's been campaigning, traveling all over the country. He's been polling badly, and he's trying to rectify that. The objections have come from both sides of the aisle, both Democrats and Republicans. Even voices who support Nidal Hassan's execution have turned this into a controversy, saying, look, we do not want a public spectacle of this execution. And so I think Donald Trump is now trying to draw a line with this post.
6: The internationally recognized government in Yemen says the prime minister is safe after a Houthi attack on the presidential palace in the city of Aden. Five ballistic missiles were fired at the Al-Ma'ashik palace, which the Houthis say was used as an operation center for the Saudi-led coalition which backs the government. Two security guards were killed. Anbarasa Netarajan is our global affairs reporter.
8: It shows how far the Houthis can reach. While this was happening, there were also heavy fighting in Taiz, where the Houthi rebels have been trying to capture this city from the government-backed forces. So they have encircled the city as we speak. And in the meantime, they are also targeting Saudi Arabian oil hubs and also transport facilities. So in fact, the fighting has escalated dramatically in the last few days, where it has been the impact of it is being felt across the region now.
6: NATO Secretary General Mark Rutte says he's discussed the importance of an energy ceasefire during talks in Brussels with Volodymyr Zelensky. Ukraine has resumed strikes on Russian oil facilities. President Zelensky has accused Moscow of failing to respect an energy truce declared by President Trump on Sunday. Venezuela's former president Nicolas Maduro and his wife have pleaded not guilty to new charges in the U.S. that they'd conspired to torture political opponents. Here's Neda Taufik.
9: When the former Venezuelan president was asked how he pleaded, he launched into a critique of the formal written charges. He called the accusations and testimony against him false and said he rejected the document in its entirety. At that point, the judge cut him off and said a plea of not guilty would be entered. Celia Flores responded to the charges by saying that she was completely innocent and not guilty. The pair, with their feet shackled, conferred with their lawyers and listened intently as both sides discussed the timing of their trial, which was pushed back to June 14th.
6: BBC News.
10: This is Bird Note. Blue-gray gnatcatchers are common summer residents across much of the U.S. and Mexico. The tiny songbirds make a scolding call as they forage in the forest canopy. Ironically, they don't typically catch gnats in flight. Instead, gnatcatchers glean insects from leaves, often startling prey by flicking their dark tails to reveal bright white edges. There are more than a dozen species of gnatcatchers native to the Americas. Though the blue-gray gnatcatchers are the most widespread, three others can also be found in the U.S. These black-tailed gnatcatchers dwell in the desert southwest. Pairs defend the same territory year-round, making them easy to spot if you're in the right habitat. The two other species are harder to find, partly because their populations are on decline due to habitat loss. Black-capped gnatcatchers live in a narrow range from the mesquite thickets of southeastern Arizona to the dry tropical forests of Colima in western Mexico. California gnatcatchers look and sound much the same. But these rare birds prefer the coastal scrublands of Baja California. It takes time and effort to see all four of these gnatcatchers. But these charismatic birds are worth the journey. For Bird Note, I'm Ariana Rimmel.
1: Mostly sunny skies on this Thursday. Today's high in Farmington, 63 degrees. Clear overnight with a low near 40. Another sunny day on Friday. The high tomorrow, 64. Partly sunny and 62 degrees by Saturday. Overnight lows in the lower 40s.
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12: As always, it's great to have you with us. And as always, it's a pleasure to bring you this great music. Here is Cyrus Chestnut from his recording, There's a Sweet, Sweet Spirit, and Miles Davis's Nardis.

I love that rendition of Nardis, the tune by Miles Davis, played for us there by Cyrus Chestnut. From his recording, There's a Sweet, Sweet Spirit. Cyrus on piano, Buster Williams on bass, Lenny White on drums. You're listening to Jazz with Dave Schwann. Here's quite a quartet. Gene Harris on piano, Ron Eschete guitar, with Luther Hughes on bass, and Paul Humphrey on drums from their recording Brotherhood. And For Once in My Life.

Yes, you can't go wrong with that. The distinctive touch of Gene Harris at the piano. From his recording Brotherhood, the Gene Harris Quartet, along with Gene, Ron Eschete guitar, Luther Hughes bass, Paul Humphrey on drums. Gene put his heart and soul into everything he played, and there is a great example of that. The Stevie Wonder hit, For Once in My Life. You're listening to Jazz with Dave Schwann and Ahmad Jamal. Live in Paris in 1992, he's joined by Todd Kuhlman on bass here and Gordon Lane on drums for Dreamy.

Yeah is right. That was none other than Ahmad Jamal agreeing with everything that had been played there. And the tune, an Errol Garner classic, Dreamy. Ahmad Jamal, live in Paris in 92. That is the name of the album on the Verve label. And Ahmad Jamal is joined by Todd Kuhlman on bass there, along with Gordon Lane on drums. You're listening to Jazz with Dave Schwann. We thank you for joining us as always. Please stay with us for a lot of great music ahead.

from the guitar artistry of Charlie Bird. That was Charlie on guitar with Keeter Betts on bass and Buddy Deppenschmidt on drums with Nice Work If You Can Get It. And you can get it if you try. Drummer Jason Tiemann is up next from his recording called T-Man. He's joined by Ed Cherry on guitar and Kyle Kohler on the Hammond B3 for I Didn't Know What Time It Was.

drummer Jason Teeman and his trio off the recording called T-Man, and I Didn't Know What Time It Was, with Jason on drums, Ed Cherry on guitar, and Kyle Kohler on the Hammond B3. Let's hear from Ed and Kyle with drummer Anwar Marshall. This is from Ed's recording called Soul Tree, and Horace Silver's Peace.

That is just beautiful. Of course, beautiful music. Laura, from David Raxon and Johnny Mercer, for the film Laura, played there by Roy Hargrove, Christian McBride, and Stephen Scott, from their recording Parker's Mood, music that Charlie Parker recorded during his brief career. Roy playing flugelhorn there, Christian McBride, of course, on bass, and Stephen Scott on piano. Charlie Parker, born in Kansas City, Kansas, August 29th, 1920. Before that, guitarist Ed Cherry from his recording Soul Tree and Horace Silver's tune, Peace, Kyle Kohler on organ, and Anwar Marshall on drums. Here's tenor saxophonist Jorge Nila.

Hank Mobley's Soul Station from tenor saxophonist Jorge Nila and his recording called Tenor Time, tribute to the tenor masters, Hank Mobley certainly one of them, along with Jorge, Dave Stryker on guitar, Mitch Towne on organ, Dana Marie drums. We thank you so much for joining us this hour and hope you enjoyed all the great American music we call jazz. Dave Schwann finishing up with Christopher Holliday and his Telepathy Quintet from their recording Dialogue, and Horace Silver's tune, Kiss Me Right.

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4: BBC News with Sue Montgomery. President Trump has cancelled a plan to live stream the execution of an ex-serviceman convicted of killing 13 people at a US military base in 2009. The announcement that the public could watch the execution online drew widespread condemnation. Our North America correspondent Shaima Khalil explains.
5: We did not get clarity from Pete Hegseth or the Pentagon about who on earth would live stream this, because this goes against the guidelines of all the platforms, X, YouTube, you name it. But I think also an open letter came from the military itself. They were urging the administration to stop that live stream. They warned that this footage could become extremist propaganda, that it will make Nidal Hassan a martyr, putting Americans at risk. So the argument came about both military values and security.
4: The internationally recognized government in Yemen says the prime minister is safe after a Houthi attack on the presidential palace in the city of Aden. The Iranian-backed Houthis say the Al-Maashik palace was used as an operation center for the Saudi-led coalition which backs the government. The latest attack is part of a sustained campaign by the Houthis. More details from Anbarasa Natarajan.
6: Attacks on Riyadh airport in the last 15 days, where Saudi officials were saying about 20 aerial attacks, including missile and drones, that killed about 17 people, injuring more than 300. And as we speak, still the operations in Riyadh airport has been suspended. Now, that has triggered concerns for people who are planning to come to Saudi Arabia for various conferences. The Saudi government postponed one of the flagship meetings between the EU and the Gulf Cooperation Council that was supposed to be held in Saudi, and various major sporting events have also been cancelled. So it shows how far the security has worsened in the last few days because of Houthi attacks.
4: Venezuela's former president Nicolas Maduro and his wife Celia Flores have pleaded not guilty to new charges in the US that they'd conspired to torture political opponents. The fresh indictment, revealed last week by US prosecutors, significantly expands the case against them. Senior figures in football's world governing body have told its president, Gianni Infantino, he's not fit to lead the organisation unless he answers key questions about his abandoned plan to sell off parts of the World Cup to private investors. Here's Hugh Ferris.
7: There were quite a lot of questions that came his way from that FIFA council, including ones about future funding of FIFA, including about the controversial FIFA Peace Prize given to Donald Trump at the draw for the World Cup last year, and also the American president's intervention in the rescinding of a red card during the World Cup to the American striker Follorin Balogun. So there is a lot of homework for Gianni Infantino to do.
4: BBC News. There's been a collision between a bus and a train on the French side of the Channel Tunnel that connects northern France with southern England. The French authorities say 18 people were injured, two including the bus driver, critically. Violent protests are spreading across Albania for a third day, with student-led demonstrators demanding the resignation of the Prime Minister. Edi Rama is resisting calls to step down and has accused the opposition of organising the unrest. The protesters say they're angry about poor education standards, rising living costs and alleged government corruption. Archaeologists have discovered what they believe could be the earliest evidence of lethal violence by one human against another. Researchers found the 75,000-year-old shoulder blade of a Neanderthal in a cave in Iraqi Kurdistan, with a 15-millimetre hole through it. The angle of the wound suggests a spear entered the victim's chest. NASA has warned that the Arctic could experience an ice-free summer before 2050. It said that the last 20 summers have been the worst for sea ice extents in half a century of tracking. Ella Bicknell reports.
8: For years, climate scientists have warned that the Arctic is melting. NASA says 50 years of satellite data shows sea ice is shrinking beyond the usual seasonal fluctuations, and what remains is thinner, younger, and more vulnerable to melting. While this summer saw a slowdown in ice loss due to high cloud cover, NASA warns within the next 25 years, the Arctic will have at least one virtually ice-free summer. It said that would be a profound change for a region that has maintained extensive seasonal ice cover for more than a millennium.
4: BBC News.
9: Well, with you, here is trumpeter Gabriel Mark Hasselbach from his recording Mid-Century Modern, Volume 2. And he's joined by a guest artist here, tenor saxophonist Ernie Watts, for a Chick Corea tune, Chick's Tune.

From Mid-Century Modern, Volume 2, trumpeter Gabriel Mark Hasselbeck, with Chick Corea's Chick's Tune, tenor saxophonist Ernie Watts, the guest soloist there, Miles Black on piano, along with Lawrence Mollerup on bass and Joel Fountain on drums. You're listening to Jazz with Dave Schwann, and up next, bassist Kyle Eastwood. He has a recording out called Cinematic. He picked and chose some favorite film music, including a couple things that are included in some of his father's films, his father being Clint Eastwood. But here is a classic thing by Michel Legrand and Alan and Marilyn Bergman. Camille Bertot is the singer for The Windmills of Your Mind.

One very hip and cool arrangement of Les Moulins de Mon Coeur, The Windmills of Your Mind. The music, of course, by Michel Legrand and Alan and Marilyn Bergman. Camille Berthaud, the vocalist there. Kyle Eastwood and his quintet, with Kyle on bass, Quentin Collins on trumpet, Brandon Allen on sax, Andrew McCormick, the pianist, and Chris Higginbottom on drums, from their recording called Cinematic. This next music, also from a film, The Wizard of Oz. Here is Chucho Valdez.

What a command of the instrument. Wow. Chucho Valdez, pianist, live in New York at Jazz at Lincoln Center. That from a recording in 1998, simply called Live in New York. And Somewhere Over the Rainbow, Chucho Valdez, pianist extraordinaire. You're listening to Jazz with Dave Schwann. Thank you so much for joining us. And please stay with us for a lot of great music ahead. Pat Metheny, and a guitarist that I'm sure Pat has been listening to for his lifetime, Grant Green, coming up next. First, Pat Metheny with a quartet featuring members of the Pat Metheny Group from the recording called Quartet. Here's a piece by Lyle Mays called Glacier.

guitarist Pat Metheny and his quartet featuring Lyle Mays piano, Steve Rodby bass, Paul Wertico drums from the recording called Quartet and a Lyle Mays piece, Glacier. If you like great guitar work, you've come to the right place. We go back to 1961 for this next recording from the great Grant Green, Rudy Van Gelder's studio, August 1st of 1961. Into the room, Grant on guitar, Yusuf Lateef on tenor, Jack McDuff on organ, Al Harewood on drums. Here is Grant Stand.

from August of 1961. Can you believe how far back that goes? That still sounds so good. Grant Green and Grant Stand. That's also the name of the Blue Note album from Grant. Yusuf Lateef on tenor, Mr. Green on guitar, Jack McDuff organ, and Al Harewood on drums. That is one of the classic Blue Note releases from the 1960s. In fact, everything that Grant Green did for Blue Note back then still sounds terrific. You're listening to Jazz with Dave Schwann. Thank you, as always, for joining us. And now, by contrast, here is Aaron Deal from a beautiful recording on the Mack Avenue label called The Vagabond. We're going to hear a piece by Sir Roland Hanna, one of the masters of the piano. Aaron is on piano here, Paul Sikivi on bass, Gregory Hutchinson on drums, for Sir Roland Hanna's A Story Often Told, Seldom Heard.

Well, you might not expect some shouts of approval from the people in the group after hearing a piece like that, but that's on the cut. The piece is called A Story Often Told, Seldom Heard. What beautiful music by the great Sir Roland Hanna, and played there by pianist Aaron Deal, with Paul Sikivi on bass, Gregory Hutchinson on drums. It's from the recording called The Vagabond. And of course, Sir Roland Hanna, one of the masters of piano. I first encountered Roland Hanna when he was a member of the Thad Jones Mel Lewis Big Band, but he also was a founding member of the great New York Jazz Quartet, which had people like Ron Carter in it. Some terrific recordings made during the time they were together. On this recording, though, with Aaron, The Vagabond, Aaron writes a great deal of the music on it, but we also have Sir Roland Hanna's piece, a piece by John Lewis for the Modern Jazz Quartet, even music by Sergei Prokofiev and Philip Glass. The Vagabond from Aaron Deal, well worth checking out. You're listening to Jazz with Dave Schwann. Thank you so much for joining us. Here's another great pianist and composer, Cedar Walton. We're going to hear a tune, though, by the bassist in this group, though, David Williams, Got to Get to the Island.

Cedar Walton from The Bouncer, and the tune called Got to Get to the Island, written by the bassist in the group, David Williams, along with Cedar on piano, Vincent Herring on sax, and Willie Jones III on drums. We thank you so much for joining us this hour and hope you enjoyed all the great American music we call jazz. Dave Schwann finishing up with Walt Weisskopf and his European Quartet from their recording Worldwide, and Walt's tune called Russian Roulette.

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5: BBC News with Moira Alderson. The British Defence Secretary Wes Streeting says he's received a direct reassurance from his US counterpart Pete Hegseth that Starlink satellite services used by Ukraine's military have been restored. It comes after Ukraine alleged that the Trump administration cut some intelligence sharing and restricted Ukraine's access to Starlink, which impacted its frontline operations. Our North America correspondent Ione Wells has this report.
6: The UK has always had a difficult line to toe when it comes to the US-Ukraine relations. It does not want to get on the wrong side of the US, but also wants to retain its reputation as one of Ukraine's firmest allies. This is not the first time there has been a falling out between Washington and Kyiv, as the UK Defence Secretary Wes Streeting acknowledged. He said he and his US counterpart, Pete Hegseth, unsurprisingly discussed Starlink, but that it wasn't clear what had happened. He reiterated the UK's unwavering support for Ukraine, but said that there was sometimes an understatement of the support the US provides too.
5: Israel says that private traders in Gaza have suspended coordination for the entry of commercial goods into the territory until further notice. The Israeli agency responsible for civilian affairs in the Palestinian territories, GOCAT, says the merchants reported that Hamas has enforced a taxation mechanism. Thomas Becker reports.
7: Kogat says Hamas personnel had arrested the son of a trader who refused to pay the tax on goods brought into Gaza, prompting the suspension. Hamas denied the claim, adding that Israel was creating a pretext to cut off commercial goods. It said it didn't charge a tax, but rather a donation of around $3,000 per lorry to help pay for civil servants. The suspension will severely reduce already scarce supplies for Gazans. The closed-off territory is completely reliant on whatever goods Israel allows in.
5: The internationally recognised government in Yemen says the Prime Minister is safe after a Houthi attack on the presidential palace in the port city of Aden. Five people were killed. Ola Guerin is in Aden.
8: Five ballistic missiles were fired at the Al-Maashik Palace, the seat of Yemen's internationally recognised government. We heard the explosions and saw smoke rising over the mountains around Aden. The Prime Minister and other members of the government are safe, according to Yemen's information minister. This attack is the latest in a long-running civil war, which has spread beyond Yemen's borders and is now a major threat to the region.
5: Several people have been injured in a shooting outside a primary school in the US state of Oregon. Police in the city of Bend say they responded to reports of a shooter outside Silver Rail Elementary. They said children were among the victims. Officers found the shooter dead inside the school building. It's unclear who killed the suspect. World News from the BBC.
9: 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This is Sandra Tsing Lo with the lowdown on science. Bees are known to be well-organized. 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But can they solve problems on the fly? 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Bees were given a ball and a choice to go either right or left. At the end of one way, a flower was stuck to the ceiling. 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Talk about problem solving. So you can teach a bee to play soccer. You just have to wait for it. Show them the honey.
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1: Mostly sunny skies on this Thursday. Today's high in Farmington, 63 degrees. Clear overnight with a low near 40. Another sunny day on Friday. The high tomorrow, 64. Partly sunny and 62 degrees by Saturday. Overnight lows in the lower 40s. 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

Intrepid Fox is the name of that Freddie Hubbard composition from Freddie's album Red Clay, with Herbie Hancock at the piano, bassist Ron Carter, drummer Lenny White, and saxophonist Joe Henderson, preceded by the tune Angel Eyes, performed by drummer Lewis Hayes. Lewis Hayes from his album called The Timekeeper. Abraham Burton there on saxophone with bassist Santi Di Briano and pianist Elio Alves. We're listening to jazz. I'm John Hill. Here's Count Basie and his big band from Montreux, 1977.

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That's Joe Henderson's band. The title track from his album So Near, So Far, with guitarist John Scofield, bassist Dave Holland, and drummer Al Foster. Preceded by vocalist Janice Siegel, her album called Sketches of Broadway, doing a tune from My Fair Lady titled Show Me, with Gil Goldstein at the piano, bassist John Patitucci, on guitar, Romero Lobombo, drummer Antonio Sanchez, and vibist Stefan Harris, Janice Siegel from Sketches of Broadway. And we began that set with pianist Emmett Cohen. Future Stride is the name of the album. The song was Toast to Low, with Russell Hall on bass. Kyle Rule was the drummer, with guest Melissa Aldana on tenor sax, and Marquise Hill on trumpet. Emmett Cohen, Future Stride, starting that set. We're listening to jazz.

0: When he wrote it, Stanley Turrentine decided to call it Stan's Shuffle, and it's performed here by guitarist Dave Stryker from his album Blue Soul with the WDR Big Band, arranged and conducted by sax man Bob Mincer. And ahead of it, it was trumpeter Bill Warfield and the Hell's Kitchen Funk Orchestra from an album simply called Smile. That was Booker T and the MG's tune Hip Hug Her with Matt Hong on baritone saxophone and Paul Schaefer on the Hammond B3. I'm John Hill. Thanks for joining me for Jazz This Hour. I'll see you later.
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6: BBC News with Moira Alderson. The British Defence Secretary Wes Streeting says he's spoken to his US counterpart Pete Hegseth about the Starlink satellite services used by Ukraine's military. It comes after Ukraine alleged that the Trump administration cut some intelligence sharing and restricted Ukraine's access to Starlink, which impacted its frontline operations. Mr. Streeting discussed the issue with Mr. Hegseth on a trip to Washington.
7: Unsurprisingly, we did discuss Starlink. It's not yet clear to us in the UK what happened, why the service interruption occurred. But I am reassured and was reassured directly by Secretary Hegseth that the service has been restored.
6: Ione Wells has this analysis.
8: This has always been a really tricky line, I think, for the UK to toe, because on the one hand, it wants to maintain its relationship with the United States, but it also wants to keep its reputation as one of Ukraine's strongest allies. And that has often been difficult because there have been various flashpoints between the US and Ukraine. What Wes Streeting said was essentially that he sometimes felt like the US support for Ukraine was understated. I think it is the case, though, privately, that this is very difficult for the UK because they would want to see a more public show of solidarity from the US towards Ukraine.
6: At least three children and one adult have been killed in a shooting at a primary school in the US state of Oregon. Police in the city of Bend said the shooter was killed, possibly by a bystander. Officers responded to reports of an attack outside Silver Rail Elementary, but when they arrived, they found the suspect dead inside the school building. Israel says that private traders in Gaza have suspended coordination for the entry of commercial goods into the territory until further notice. The Israeli agency responsible for civilian affairs in the Palestinian territories, COGAT, says the merchants reported that Hamas has enforced a taxation mechanism Thomas Becker has this report.
9: Kogat says Hamas personnel had arrested the son of a trader who refused to pay the tax on goods brought into Gaza, prompting the suspension. Hamas denied the claim, adding that Israel was creating a pretext to cut off commercial goods. It said it didn't charge a tax, but rather a donation of around $3,000 per lorry to help pay for civil servants. The suspension will severely reduce already scarce supplies for Gazans. The closed-off territory is completely reliant on whatever goods Israel allows in.
6: The internationally recognised government in Yemen says the Prime Minister is safe after a Houthi attack on the presidential palace in the port city of Aden. Five ballistic missiles were fired at the palace, which the Houthis say was used as an operation centre for the Saudi-led coalition which backs the government. Five people were killed. You're listening to World News from the BBC. Violent protests in Albania are continuing into the night, with student-led demonstrators demanding the resignation of the Prime Minister. Edi Rama is resisting calls to step down and has accused the opposition of organising the unrest. The protesters are angry about poor education standards, rising living costs and alleged government corruption. They set fire to buildings in the capital, Tirana. The health ministry in the Democratic Republic of Congo says it's been able to trace only around $200,000 out of all the funds allocated for the Ebola response in the country. It's the second time in 2 days that concerns have been raised about how money raised to fight the disease is being used. The French authorities say that 19 people have been injured in a collision between a bus and a train on the French side of the Channel Tunnel that connects northern France with southern England. Two people, including the bus driver, were seriously injured. The remaining injured passengers are being treated in local hospitals. Sean Dilley has this report.
10: French authorities say the bus passengers were lorry drivers of different nationalities who were in the process of boarding the Eurotunnel train. They were located on a loading dock when the collision occurred shortly before 7:30 p.m. local time. While authorities say no fatalities are expected, two people were seriously injured, with two patients transported by helicopter to hospital in Lille. It's understood the minibus collided with the departing freight train. 55 firefighters, ambulances, police and a helicopter were sent to the scene. A judicial investigation has been opened to establish the cause of the incident.
6: Sean Dilley reporting. The United Nations mission in Afghanistan says that Taliban morality police have arbitrarily detained hundreds of people and subjected dozens to ill treatment between July and September. The incidents were linked to alleged violations of rules on women's headscarves, restrictions on beards and hairstyles, and bans on music. BBC News.
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11: Mostly sunny skies on this Thursday. Today's high in Farmington, 63 degrees. Clear overnight with a low near 40. Another sunny day on Friday. The high tomorrow, 64. Partly sunny and 62 degrees by Saturday. Overnight lows in the lower 40s.
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13: In Los Angeles, I'm Kai Rizdahl. Thursday is the day. October the 15th is the date. Good, it always is, to have you along, everybody. You know, there is some degree of peril in predicting the future, in guessing what is going to happen down the line. There is an entirely different degree of, I don't know, hubris, misplaced confidence, temptation of the gods in saying outright what is going to happen down that same line. But the economic calendar has lined up this week in such a way as to make it possible to do very nearly that. This morning brought us the second act of our monthly inflation double feature. It's the producer price index. Prices, very broadly speaking, at the wholesale level, business inflation, one might say, as opposed to consumer inflation, which we got yesterday. August to September, the PPI rose 1.3%, the biggest monthly jump since the heyday of pandemic inflation back in 2022. Year to year, a whopping, and that is not too strong a word, 6.3%. So, about those predictions, Marketplace's Elizabeth Trovall has more now on the economy yet to come.
14: As opposed to the consumer price index, the producer price index measures
15: price changes that producers and service providers receive for the sale of their products.
14: That's Scott Sager with the Bureau of Labor Statistics. So think the price an accounting firm charges a business for their services, or the price a farmer sells their crop for.
15: Whether it's a manufacturer who's manufacturing into a type of manufactured food, or if it's being sold for ultimately for the public.
14: In this month's data, energy was a major contributor to rising producer prices, though not the only contributor. Aditya Bhave is with Bank of America Securities.
16: It's a broad-based surprise in inflation that should be quite unpleasant from the Fed's perspective.
14: He says the September producer data raises the risk that more consumer inflation is coming.
16: Because for producers, this is an input cost. It may not be a massive share of their costs, but it's there and it's moving up. Now the question is, how comfortable do they feel passing those costs on to consumers?
14: This is yet another round of shocks caused by the global supply crunch on oil and fuel, says Dana Peterson with the Conference Board.
17: The first round is immediate. So you can see gasoline prices, you know, spiking intraday. But then as producers endure those prices and pass it along or share the burden with the wholesalers, the retailers, and ultimately the consumer, that takes longer.
14: So the higher prices producers are feeling now are expected to ripple out to consumers in the months to come. I'm Elizabeth Trovall for Marketplace.
13: Wall Street on this Thursday, blue chips did pretty well. Everything else, you know, fine. We will have the details when we do the numbers.

0: Woeful though the inflation data has been these past couple of days, there are, and I know it might not feel like it, but there are slices of this economy where those rising prices aren't rising quite as sharply as the top line numbers for both the CPI and the PPI might indicate. Marketplace's Caitlin Tan has that one.
1: Start with food prices. It's kind of a shock, but at least some foods are not experiencing a whole lot of inflation. David Anderson with Texas A&M says that has a lot to do with how much diesel it takes to get that food to your supermarket.
2: How close is that agricultural product as it comes from the farm to the way us consumers buy it at the store?
1: Other foods have a lot of supply right now. We've got a lot of dairy cows pumping out milk, for example, so prices are low. Other foods have seen a drop in demand. Take bacon.
2: For a long time, we put bacon on everything.
1: But these days, people mostly want to eat beef, and it's expensive, so
2: we're not adding to the cost of that meal by putting bacon on there.
1: Egg prices have actually fallen. UT Austin's Carola Binder has noticed.
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1: 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Remember bird flu? 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
3: 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There's more supply, and so prices are falling.
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1: Anibon Basu is with Sage Policy Group.
5: It's easy to focus on everything that's become more expensive, but there are some items that have benefited from technological progress.
1: Basu says if it wasn't for tariffs, wars, immigration-related labor shortages, we might be seeing lower prices on a lot of stuff. I'm Caitlin Tan for Marketplace.

0: uneasy.
1: When you have six kids, someone always needs a new something. Sweaters, shoes.
2: It's expensive.
1: Julie Yang and her husband live in Minnesota. They spent about $800 on school supplies and clothes this fall.
2: I was like, oh my God, I can't believe how much we're spending on back to school stuff, because Asher's growing constantly and then Isla's sprouting like crazy too.
1: 7-year-old Harvey gets a lot of hand-me-downs, which helps some because, of course, everything is more expensive these days. Filling up the family van costs $100 alone. So Yang says this year they're going to stick to a budget for Christmas. Actually, rumor has it, old Saint Nick is dealing with inflation too.
2: Mom and Dad and Santa Claus talked about it. We're just going to do either one really big thing, or we're going to just do, you know, a lot of little small stuff.
1: Most families begrudgingly plan to spend as much or more than usual on the holidays this year. That's according to the consulting firm Accenture, which has been surveying thousands of Americans for 20 years now. Kelly Askew, Accenture's global retail lead, says shoppers are anxious and realistic.
3: It doesn't mean that when December rolls around and I'm out in a mall and I'm feeling festive, I'm not going to pull out my credit card for one more purchase.
1: So shoppers are trying to plan ahead. Askew says 1 in 5 started tackling their holiday lists before August. 9 out of 10 will start before Black Friday. People are trying to spread out the financial pain.
3: So they're becoming more thoughtful about what they buy. They're searching harder for value, and they're making deliberate trade-offs.
1: Early shopping is honestly music to any retailer's ears. For one, it's easier to manage inventory, and a longer shopping season could coax consumers into spending more overall. Simeon Siegel, a consumer equity research analyst at Guggenheim Securities, says Amazon, Walmart, and Target are already rolling out sales.
4: And so discounts have begun. They likely will increase in force the closer we get to holiday.
1: In fact, Siegel thinks retailers will have to offer deeper discounts than in recent years.
4: I think this year, the only way to get revenues, the only way to protect that sales is to have more discounts, is to get people to buy more things.
1: In Minnesota, Julie Yang still wants the holidays to be magical, but it means making some compromises in other spending categories.
2: We've decided we're not going to just grab whatever snacks our kids see. So we've been limiting that more. We stopped doing Muay Thai and swimming class.
1: That's about $350 a month saved or earmarked for the holidays. I'm Kristen Schwab for Marketplace.

0: What we just got right there from Kristen was how consumers have been thinking about spending. The flip side of that retail coin, of course, is small businesses and how people have actually been spending. Dylan Demery is the owner of She's Fly. That's a women's fly fishing outfitter and retreats company based in Fort Collins, Colorado.
1: As far as this point in the year, our overall sales, including the retreats and retail, we're up 18% year over year. So that was really great news. We weren't really expecting that kind of increase, but we'll take it. We were impacted by the drought in Colorado and in the western half of the United States this year. We had to cancel one of our retreats, and on a couple of others, the hot, dry weather impacted the quality of the fishing, the rivers where we were fishing. We did have to make a major change in our Montana retreat because the river that we were on had closures due to the heat, and we had to move to an entirely different river 2 hours away. So there were some definite changes that we experienced because of the drought. Planning for that is really impossible. Our retreats booked out for the most part. We were trying to reach 80% of booking, and I think we probably came in right around 70. People have been very cautious about how they spend their money and where they spend it and if they're going to do a fly fishing retreat or not. And we totally understand all of that. We hope to have all of our 2027 retreats posted and ready to book

0: by the end of November, because I know a lot of people look at maybe doing those as gifts. And we're also looking at our store and kind of reconfiguring some things about what we want to sell. Maybe there's some other products that we might want to bring into the store, maybe some things we want to stop selling. So we're going to be looking at all of that in the off season here starting in November.
1: Small business, right? It's really hard. Dylan Demery, She's Fly, wrapping up the fly fishing season in Fort Collins, Colorado.

0: Coming up.
1: Polyester is not good for Mother Earth.
0: From the mouth of babes, huh? First, though, let's do the numbers. Dow Industrial's up 556 today. That's a little bit more than 1%. Closed at 52,177, did the blue chips. The NASDAQ scrounged up about 20 points, less than a 10%. Finished at 26,713. S&P 500 up 25 points, 0.3%, 7744. Kristen was telling us about consumer moods, checking a couple of retailers who need us to be shiny, happy people to prosper. Target rose 0.8%. Walmart gathered 1.5% after Deutsche Bank upgraded that stock, saying the Bentonville, Arkansas company could attract more customers seeking relief from persistent inflation. Dollar General rang up about 3% on the day. Same theory there, I imagine. Tech firms had another rough day as AI spending and debt fears took a toll. Gosh, couldn't imagine why. NVIDIA lost 1.8%. AMD down 1.5% on the day. On the other side of the ledger, CoreWeave rebounded from a big decline yesterday, added back nearly 6% on the day today. Bond prices went up when that happens. The yield on the 10-year T-note went down 5.08%. That's quite a drop, actually, from its recent highs. 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

0: This is Marketplace. I'm Kai Rizdal. We're going back to India now for our series, The Age of Work. Before we do, though, a call back to Monday and me trying to cross a street.
1: Here it's just pandemonium. I was out with a guy yesterday and he said, we only have one rule, and that's that there are no rules.
0: So imagine, if you would, trying to run a small business in that environment.
2: The concept of time or meetings or, you know, we'll see you at a particular time, like, just didn't exist. The way a meeting time is set up is that we will come in the second half of the day. And what does that mean, right?
1: I'm sorry to laugh.
2: Yeah.
3: It's so like it's waiting for the cable guy.
1: I was just going to say, it's like when the cable guy says, I'll be there between noon and six. Right.
2: Yeah. Yeah.
0: That's Jay Shroff. He actually used to work on Wall Street, but 10 years ago, he came back to India to run the family business with his sister Neha, who had also had a whole different career.
4: One of the first few things that I really worked on was creating systems in the place, because everything was so unorganized.
1: Must have killed you as a CPA, as an accountant coming in here, right? Come on.
4: It was.
0: Together, they run the clothing company their dad and their uncles started. It's called Fashion Panda. They've got a factory in the far northern suburbs of Mumbai, where they do most of their bulk manufacturing. But Neela Richardson and I took the far more convenient option of meeting them in their main offices.
2: We've been in this unit and the one across it with my father since 1973.
0: This neighborhood is booming. There are brand new shopping malls and car dealerships right outside, which speaks to the moment that both India's changing economy is in and that this company is in.
5: I like the sketches here of children's clothes.
0: Alongside the racks of linen blouses and skirts and dresses.
1: Those whiteboards over there. So walk me through the whiteboards.
0: Are whiteboards covered with notes about this company's brand identity. Thing is, though, right now, most of the work that Jay and Neha handle is making clothes for other brands to sell.
5: Why work with a global brand instead of forming your own brand? If you're doing the design, if you're doing the manufacturing, if you're sourcing, you're smiling at me, so there's something to this. You're sourcing the sustainable materials. You obviously have the relationships with the suppliers and the vendors. What is the logical next step when you could have global distribution under your own brand?
4: Yeah. I'm so glad you asked. Thank you. Who's going first?
0: Jay and Neha are indeed launching their own brand. It's a children's clothing line called Popcorn.
2: It's early days for us with Popcorn. But having said that, I think it was also, I got to give credit to my wife, Kajal, because...
5: are you the wife?
1: Now we're going to have to talk to her. She's been nice and quiet.
5: You formed this idea?
6: Yes. I mean, it actually came from our son, because...
1: How old is your son?
6: He is 6 now.
0: Wow.
6: And very surprisingly, he has polyester for his PE uniform.
1: Yeah.
6: He goes to his coordinator and says, polyester is not good for Mother Earth, because are doing a unit of inquiry, which is Mother Earth. And they all come to class and they flip the labels and they're like, oh, you know.
1: Your son's a rabble rouser, I'll tell you what. Well, it's so interesting, because up here, right, the Popcorn brand aesthetics, quality, natural fabrics, linen, cotton, right? And clearly that's taken hold.
0: Jay and Neha, alongside Kajal and their 6-year-old son, are trying to tap into a younger demographic and into new markets. But there are some very real challenges.
2: There's competition, right? There's competition from other industries. So it's a very recent anecdote, but we lost one of the employees to the gig economy. And she went to work somewhere where she will do like housekeeping work, which is, you know, you order it on an app. And she claims that she's earning 1.5 times she would earn with us.
5: I just want to know, how many employees do you have?
4: Yeah, so the total employee count is about 200 to 250 people. And that's been an ongoing challenge to recruit the right people, to train them and to retain them. The younger generation wants to be more educated and do something more, some other field maybe. So what we've actually done over the past few years is we've sourced migrant workers from other parts of the state, maybe even another state. We've trained them at our facility and we provide stay and food expenses and transportation to and from the factory.
0: All of their costs are going up. I mean, do we even need to say it? TARIFFS. Last year, President Trump increased taxes on Indian imports to 26%. Then he paused them. Then he reimposed them at 25%. Then he doubled them to 50%. It's 18% now as part of a deal reached in February. But that policy instability coming from the United States played a direct role in India and the European Union finalizing a long-delayed trade deal. And it is one reason a whole lot of companies here are rethinking their priorities.
1: Do you need to be in the U.S. market?
5: I think Neha has a thought on this.
1: Neha has thoughts. While the brother thinks, Neha's going. What?
4: Actually, there's been slacking demand over the past few years. But in terms of putting a really good product on the table, you know, one that can, even in this time, sell at 120 euros shirt, that kind of market, I don't know if exists in the U.S.
1: Well, when you get up and read the headlines in the morning about global trade policy, what do you think? Do you roll your eyes or do you just keep your nose to the grindstone?
2: What I look at first is what impact it's going to have on us on the ground. Mm-hmm. It's actually crazy because people wouldn't realize the effects that it can have, right? Okay, war happens and then the sea routes are blocked. What that means is that you got to use alternative sea routes. You got to go around the Cape of Good Hope. Okay, it'll add 10 to 12 days to your transit time. I still got to meet my delivery to my customer, which then means that impacts me on the floor where you got to suddenly plan for doing overtime shifts.
0: This is a small operation, but big global issues really matter.
1: Is there a space across the hall that we can see, right?
2: There's
1: a prototype.
2: Yes, yeah.
1: Let's go have a look.
2: Yeah.
0: It's more of a workroom, actually, than an office. Tailors and designers are making patterns and stitching samples.
2: So the rest of the team is not here yet because it's a bit early.
1: Yep.
0: There are sewing machines and embroidery tables, a computer-aided design station, too, and we are surrounded by signs of their supply chain. There are scraps of fabric everywhere, countless patterns, and racks of prototypes.
2: This is one part of the collection here. You see it on these two racks.
1: Oh, there you go.
2: Yeah, there's a bunch of products. So,
1: and this is all popcorn stuff?
2: Yeah, this one specifically is all, it's all the kids stuff. But yeah, this is linen blended with cotton.
1: Super cute.
5: It's adorable. It really is adorable.
0: It's a yellow romper, sized for a kid in elementary school, a young consumer who could be anywhere in the world.
1: Can we talk for a second about you two specifically and personally? You are now the older generation. You're not old, but you're the older generation, and there's a generation coming in behind you, too.
2: Correct.
1: You went to the States.
2: Yep.
1: You got your education. You came back. You did a big career shift. I guess I wonder what thoughts you have for people in that rising generation as this economy changes.
2: You know, our son is six, and people of his generation, or maybe Gen Z today, like, they can get a lot from within India if they stay in India.
1: It's the if of that question, right?
2: Yeah.
1: Because that's the future of this economy, is that generation, and the if they stay.
2: Yeah. There used to be a big difference in terms of, like, the education quality that you could have from the West compared to what you have in India. You now have global universities setting up campuses in India officially, and if they can build that ecosystem in India, I think that would be fantastic for Indians to study in India, but with the global peers.
4: Look, like he said, right, India is changing, and the kids these days are smarter already. They have access to good education, and they're confident. They just have to kind of go after their dream and do it.
0: What comes next for Neha and Jay and Kajal and their six-year-old son isn't going to depend on what they do with this company as much as it's going to depend on what's going to happen outside this office with the entire Indian economy. And along those lines, tomorrow we are going to wrap it up in Mumbai with a look at the future.

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1: This final note on the way out today, we are going back to Anil Jain, the jewelry store owner that we heard from on Monday.
2: Cut. First have coffee, it'll get cold, that's all.
3: That moment when I'm not in charge of the interview anymore.
4: I like the ordering of your priorities, though.
3: That's right.
1: Those priorities, warm welcomes, and oh-so-generous hospitality were on display everywhere we went.
5: Some tea, coffee, some Indian sweets.
6: Does anybody want water?
7: You like sweet, no? Let me get it.
5: My favorite. It's vada pav.
8: It's very, very famous street food of Mumbai.
1: We ate pretty well. That's all I'm saying. That whole time we were there. Andy Corbin, Mika Ellison, Maria Hollenhorst, Sarah Leeson, Sean McHenry, and Sophia Terenzio are the daily production team on this program. Will Story is the supervising senior producer, and I'm Kai Rizdal. We will see you tomorrow, everybody. This is APM.
9: This is Bird Note. Blue-gray gnatcatchers are common summer residents across much of the U.S. and Mexico. The tiny songbirds make a scolding call as they forage in the forest canopy. Ironically, they don't typically catch gnats in flight. Instead, gnatcatchers glean insects from leaves, often startling prey by flicking their dark tails to reveal bright white edges. There are more than a dozen species of gnatcatchers native to the Americas. Though the blue-gray gnatcatchers are the most widespread, three others can also be found in the U.S. These black-tailed gnatcatchers dwell in the desert southwest. Pairs defend the same territory year-round, making them easy to spot if you're in the right habitat. The two other species are harder to find, partly because their populations are on decline due to habitat loss. Black-capped gnatcatchers live in a narrow range from the mesquite thickets of southeastern Arizona to the dry tropical forests of Colima in western Mexico. California gnatcatchers look and sound much the same. But these rare birds prefer the coastal scrublands of Baja California. It takes time and effort to see all four of these gnatcatchers. But these charismatic birds are worth the journey. For Bird Note, I'm Ariana Rimmel.
10: 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I'm Megan McCarty-Carino.
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10: Europe may have weeks of paid vacation, quaint walkable cities, and incredible affordable local wines, but there's something the continent lacks, besides ice cubes and AC. I'm talking about shiny new big tech products. Take Apple's revamped Siri, Meta's Muse, or OpenAI's competing AI assistant, Dots. They've all launched in the US and in some cases other markets, but largely not the EU, which has a network of tech regulations targeting data protection, interoperability, and AI. Here to explain is Max von Thun, director of the antitrust think tank Open Markets Institute Europe.
11: You know, if you think of how we think about vaccines, right, we would always want to be sure that these things had actually been tested for safety before they're released onto the market. And so I think the approach that Europe is taking more so is to take the approach that we take in other industries, which is to say, okay, if you want to release this new product, whether it's an AI agent or a new social media platform, you know, you have to comply with these basic standards on things like privacy, on things like safety. And I would say that's a pretty reasonable trade-off to make. You know, the companies always start by saying, oh, we don't know when we're going to release this. We might never release it. And then usually a couple of months later, you see it being released, often with some new features for consumers that actually, I would say, sort of make them safer. So yeah, I think it's a reasonable trade-off, but some might disagree.
10: How much do you think that these sort of feature delays represent genuine difficulty with compliance?
11: It is a mixture of things. I think part of it is a negotiating tactic by the companies because they face more regulation in Europe these days. And, you know, like any business, they're not particularly happy with having to comply with new rules that might reduce some of their profits. And just to give you, you know, one example, Apple recently introduced live translation to AirPods. And that was one of the products that they delayed in Europe. And then I think about 3 months later, they released it, but it included some new features on interoperability, which is a kind of technical term, but basically means that you can use that feature with other devices that you have that are not only Apple, right? So as a consumer, you know, you have these new rights that you don't have in the US.
10: Here in the US, there has been growing and I would say surprisingly bipartisan support to regulate big tech and particularly AI. You lived in the US during your college years. Given, you know, the EU's experience with this regulation debate, what would you say to, you know, American voters and American policymakers that they should keep in mind?
11: I think ultimately, you know, it's important to remember that a lot of these challenges that we're facing from these technologies that are evolving so quickly are the same, whether in Europe or the United States or indeed many other parts of the world. And actually, in Europe, there is a little bit of, because of Europeans' concerns about falling behind the US, there's a kind of, in a way, rush to try and accelerate AI adoption. And I think Europeans should also be looking at some of the early negative consequences that we're seeing in the US, you know, from things like data center buildouts and also try and learn from that. So I think both sides really should learn from each other rather than kind of trying to go completely solo.
10: That's Max von Thun at the Open Markets Institute. Jesus Alvarado produced this episode. I'm Megan McCarty-Carino, and that's Marketplace Tech. This is APM.
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13: Today, hydroelectric power. The University of Houston presents this series about the machines that make our civilization run and the people whose ingenuity created them. Dams are fascinating structures, beautiful at least to my eyes, and wonderful sources of clean energy. But anytime we manipulate huge amounts of energy, we must tread with caution. Coal-fired plants damage our atmosphere. Nuclear power must be managed with care. Solar and wind power take up space. And dams, they sometimes fail. Not often. But some large collapses have had devastating effects. Some 10 such failures have killed over 1,000 people each, only one after 1979. Worst of these was China's Bianzhou Dam failure. Its death toll was hard to pin down, maybe as few as 26,000, maybe 240,000. This was during China's Cultural Revolution. Information was hard to come by. Each of those disasters failed to meet some challenge. So, why have dams done better since then? Certainly greater care has to be part of the story. But let's look at older dams still standing. I have a favorite, Diablo Dam, built in 1930, same year I was born. On the Skagit River, off in the Cascade Mountains, it was the world's tallest dam at the time, stood almost 400 feet. And when it began delivering power, it served a large part of Seattle's power needs. It's still active today. Of course, its output is now a small part of Seattle's far larger needs. So, let's look at America's largest hydroelectric power supply today. Most of it lies just east of the Cascade Mountains in what we call the Columbia River Basin, some 169 dams in that vast watershed. They supply around 36 gigawatts of power. Two of the earliest ones stand out, Bonneville Dam and Grand Coulee Dam. Bonneville was the first major dam on the river that had locks for boat travel. One of my job offers in 1951 was with Bonneville Power, and I later did research on the vibration of its power lines. It was a huge presence. And Grand Coulee Dam, finished on its heels in north-central Washington, is still America's largest hydroelectric plant, even today.
14: But now the greatest wonder is in Uncle Sam. Fair land, it's that King Columbia River and the big Grand Coulee Dam.
13: I began by mentioning dam disasters. Let's go back to that concern. Engineers of the Columbia River Basin certainly did something right. All those dams in its usual list, and not one has failed. Remedial work has been done, of course, but careful building and maintenance underlie this success. Dam building, like, say, nuclear power, can safely serve us. So, while the basin provides some 40% of America's hydroelectric power, that's only around 2% of our total electric power. But it displays so much technical success. Now, may we just apply that same care to the other kinds of energy that we so voraciously consume. I'm John Leinhart at the University of Houston, where we're interested in the way inventive minds work.
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16: No matter what your line of work, it's always good to have a backup plan. Just ask James Kokomo Arnold. You're on the sound beat.
17: When I was down in Georgia, I was done mighty well.
16: The 18th Amendment ushered in prohibition in the United States, outlawing the manufacture, transportation, and sale of alcohol from 1920 to 1933. During this time, James Arnold was a whiskey bootlegger who got the occasional itch to pick up his guitar and play around town. But in 1933, the amendment was amended, ending prohibition and putting Arnold out of work. He turned towards music full-time. Here's Kokomo Arnold in 1937 with Red Beans and Rice.
17: Ain't gonna take no one's advice.

0: where I can get my red beans and rice.
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2: Why do some bumblebee larvae become queens while others do not? I'm Dr. Lynn Pascarella, president of the American Association of Colleges and Universities. And today on the Academic Minute, Etche Amsalem, associate professor of entomology at Penn State University, looks for the answer.
3: When we think about a bee colony, we often imagine a queen ruling her kingdom. But in some social insects, the colony functions less like a monarchy and more like a self-organizing society. A defining feature of social insects is the division of labor between female. Queen and worker often share the same DNA, yet develop into individuals with very different roles. Queens are large, long-lived, and reproductive, whereas workers are smaller and typically non-reproductive. But what determines which larvae become queens? My colleague and I investigated this question in bumblebee, seasonal social insects that are also vital pollinators. A single queen starts a colony in the spring and produces hundreds of workers that rear her offspring. Later in the season, workers begin laying their own eggs while the colony starts producing new queens. To understand how the same DNA produces both worker and queen, we manipulate the juvenile hormone levels in worker and larvae and track the movement of the labeled hormone. Juvenile hormone regulates reproduction and development across insects, but it was unclear who controlled cast development and how those signals reached larvae. Workers treated with juvenile hormone produced larger offspring and more queen. In contrast, treating larvae directly did not produce queen and often caused workers to eliminate them. Most importantly, we discovered that workers transferred juvenile hormone to larvae during feeding, providing direct evidence that workers regulate queen development through hormone transfer. Those findings reveal a bottom-up rather than a top-down system. As workers mature, their hormone level rise, increasing the amount transferred to larvae. Collectively, those interactions determine which larvae become the next generation of queen, showing that the colony's future is shaped not by the queen alone, but by the workers themselves.
2: That was Etche Amsalem of Penn State University. You can find this, other segments, and more information about the professors at academicminute.org.
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5: Suing to protect endangered species rules. I'm Randy Simon, and this is Earthwise, a look at our changing environment. 20 states and the District of Columbia have filed lawsuits against the Trump administration over its severe cuts to protections for wildlife that were established under the Endangered Species Act. One suit relates to recent actions that redefines what it means to harm wildlife, as was defined in the 1973 legislation. During the past 50 years, harm has been defined as any significant modification or degradation of habitat that kills or injures animals by impairing their ability to eat, shelter, or breed. The administration has tossed out that interpretation and finalized a rule that says degrading the habitat of an endangered species would no longer be illegal. The change would allow oil drillers, farmers, loggers, home builders, and others to disturb or even destroy the habitats of vulnerable species. A second lawsuit challenges new regulations that eliminate automatic protections for all species that are newly classified under the Endangered Species Act. The new regulations allow the government to consider economic factors, such as lost revenue for businesses, before designating areas as critical habitat for endangered species. The administration claims that the enforcement of the Endangered Species Act is an example of regulatory overreach that goes well beyond the authority granted by Congress. The attorneys general of California and Washington State announced the lawsuits in September. They accused the administration of politicizing protections for wildlife, noting that the Endangered Species Act was passed with bipartisan support and signed by a Republican president. Earthwise is a production of WAMC. 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
6: It's summertime, so get out your beach towels and plan your vacation.
2: Of course, you'll also want to apply sunscreen, stay hydrated, and know the signs of heat stroke. And just as you take care of your body in extreme temperatures, railroads have to watch out for overheating too. Railways lay tracks at something called the neutral temperature, representing the middle temperatures of the local environment. For instance, the neutral temperature is lower in Alaska than in Florida. In each case, the steel rails can tolerate both chilly winter nights and sweltering summer afternoons. But steel, just like your own body, doesn't like extreme weather. When tracks endure excessive heat, the steel expands. Eventually, the stress of this expansion can cause the tracks to buckle or suddenly bend to the side. In locomotive lingo, this is called a sun kink. Some sun kinks are gentle curves only a few feet long, but others might be very sharp and stretch for yards. From an aerial view, it can look as if a giant reached down and bent the once straight rails into a capital S or a squiggly line. Unfortunately, these can cause trains to derail. To prevent derailments, railroad workers perform heat patrols where they walk the tracks and keep an eye out for sun kinks. If necessary, they may try to reduce the stress in rails by cutting out a section to prevent them from buckling. If a sun kink does occur, the workers cut out the bent track and put it back in the proper position, or lay new rails as replacements. This moment of science comes from Indiana University, with production support from the Office of the Provost. I'm Yael Cassander.
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7: Hi there, I'm Thane Maynard. Let's journey back to the Ice Age to explore the incredible lives of mammoths and mastodons. These prehistoric giants roamed the Earth thousands of years ago, leaving behind a legacy that continues to captivate us. Mammoths and mastodons, though often confused, were actually quite distinct. Mammoths, like the famous woolly mammoth, were closely related to modern elephants. They had long curved tusks and a shaggy coat of hair to help them survive the frigid climates. Their diet consisted mainly of grasses and sedges, which they grazed on the vast plains of the northern hemisphere. Mastodons, on the other hand, were slightly shorter and stockier, with straighter tusks. Their molars were more cone-shaped, adapted for browsing on leaves, twigs, and bark in the dense forest they inhabited. They were part of a separate evolutionary branch, diverging from the elephant family about 25 million years ago. As the Ice Age came to an end, changing climates and human hunting pressures contributed to their extinction. Recent discoveries, including well-preserved mammoth carcasses, sparked discussions about the possibilities of de-extinction through genetic cloning.
6: The 92nd Naturalist is a production of Cincinnati Public Radio and the Cincinnati Zoo, with support from Cincinnati Public Radio members to spread the good news of the natural world.
8: This is National Native News. I'm Jill Freitas. An Arizona bull rider from the Navajo Nation recently celebrated a homecoming. KJZZ's Gabriel Pietrasio has more from the Desert Diamond Arena in the Phoenix Metro.
9: Nicknamed the Pride of the Navajo Nation, Cody Jesus has long been on the radar of the Arizona Ridge Riders. General Manager Casey Lane says the franchise intended to draft him in 2022, but the Navajo rookie was swept up in the first round. It was a missed opportunity, according to Lane, but one they've since rectified by finally bringing this hometown Rez kid back to Arizona after Jesus bounced around on rosters in Texas and Tennessee.
10: When they announced through the league that Cody was going to be a free agent, we had the deal done in less than 2 hours.
11: That great of a talent? I mean, look, I would be lying to you if I would say he's probably going to help us sell a few tickets, too.
9: For the 28-year-old Navajo pro, he's coming off a pair of hip surgeries.
12: Feeling great. This is probably the healthiest I've been in 5 years. Like, I've always had something nagging, something hurting. My hip's been hurting me for about 3-4 years now. And finally gotten fixed, finally took the time, and it's game on now.
9: Whenever he's riding here in this arena, his Window Rock fans always show up.
12: I don't really expect it, and it just catches me by surprise every time.
13: Cody Jesus! Come on! Help me!
9: For National Native News, I'm Gabriel Pietrazio, reporting from Glendale.
13: Oh, man, and a tough buck off right there.
8: Monday's Indigenous Peoples Day observance in Nevada saw a new proposal to establish an alert system that would send out texts and emails when Indigenous people are missing and feared murdered. Suzanne Potter has more.
14: Indigenous Peoples Day observances in Nevada saw a new proposal to establish an alert system that would send out texts and emails when Indigenous people are missing and feared murdered. The MMIP alert would use the same system the state now has for Amber Alerts and Silver Alerts for missing children and older people. Johnette Patty with the Native Voters Alliance of Nevada says federal data show that 84% of Native American and Alaska Native women have experienced some form of violent victimization.
15: Indigenous women are murdered at rates up to 10 times higher than other ethnicities. Indigenous people are disproportionately represented among missing cases.
14: Patty says the reasons for this include questions over jurisdiction and the fact that many reservations are rural and near oil or mining camps where men greatly outnumber women. Nevada is home to more than 100,000 Indigenous and Native American people, about 3% of the state's total population, according to data from the World Population Review. The state has 28 federally recognized tribes. Patty says the new alerts will help engage the public in cases where Indigenous women are in harm's way.
15: It's just kind of more of the next step in trying to mitigate this issue and close the gap by building on existing infrastructure and ensuring families and communities receive the swift response that they deserve.
14: The MMIP alert bill will be introduced in the next legislative session by Shea Backus, Nevada's only Indigenous member of the state assembly. For Nevada News Service, I'm Suzanne Potter.
8: On this day in 1836, representatives of the Odo, Miseria, Omaha, and several Sioux nations concluded a treaty with the United States near the Missouri River. The agreement involved native land claims and was later ratified in February of 1837. The treaty was part of a broader period of federal expansion into indigenous territories. I'm Jill Freitas.

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3: Hello there, and welcome to Exploring Music. This is Bill McLaughlin. We are in the midst of an enormous Mahler cycle this week. 10 hours of Mahler symphonies and songs on the radio. And yesterday, we left you with a cliffhanger. We just barely started the finale of Mahler's second symphony, his fifth movement. The last three movements of the Mahler second are all connected. So let's go back and just touch a couple spots that we heard yesterday as a way to set up this tremendous final movement. In the scherzo, this is the one that was all based on the song of St. Anthony preaching to the fishes, there is a catastrophe. Let's listen to this music for a second.

tremendous storm. Mahler calls it a cry of despair. It's a wonderful chord that he uses there. C on the bottom and B flat minor above it. We'll hear that again just at the beginning of the fifth movement, that cry of despair from Mahler. It's one of many similarities to the finale of Beethoven's Ninth. I really think that Mahler's got Beethoven's Ninth on the brain. He even quotes a Beethoven piano sonata, the very last sonata. Mahler's version is different. It comes in the trombones particularly and trumpets. And that passage launches a manic march. All of a sudden, a couple of lines from Leonard Bernstein come into my mind. Mahler's marches are like a heart attack, and his chorales like all Christendom gone mad. This piece is so big, and of course, eventually, not only does the contralto come back in, but a soprano, and when it seems as if we can go no further, music stops completely, and the chorus comes in and sings so softly. Arise, you will arise. So we're going to pick up with Maureen Forrester singing, I am from God and I will return to God. Bruno Walter conducting the New York Philharmonic. Emilia Kundari, the soprano. The finale of Mahler's Second Symphony, Resurrection.